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1: 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Book now for Sunday, 20th of September at the O2 Academy, Brixton. The Prophet and the Messenger, two reggae giants on one stage for one unmissable epic night. You are strongly advised to book your tickets now.

0: Hi, my name is Giovanni Modu, along with my sister Amoya Modu and Donna Modu. And we would like to say,
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0: Yeah, we. Hi, this is Black Slate. And you see, when we're in town, we listen to Conscious Radio.
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1: 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Book now for Sunday, 20th of September at the O2 Academy, Brixton. The Prophet and the Messenger, two reggae giants on one stage for one unmissable epic night. You are strongly advised to book your tickets now.

0: Hi, my name is Giovanni Modu, along with my sister Amoya Modu and Dana Modu, and we would like to say,
1: it starts with you. 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
1: Yo. You can't erase the past, but you can always rewrite the future. 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

0: 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Hi, this is Black Slate. 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
1: Academy Events with BJ Production and Punch Records presents the Height of Fire Tour, featuring the return of the Fireman, King Shango, the Prophet, K Bolton, and the Messenger, Luciano. Book now for Sunday, 20th of September at the O2 Academy, Brixton. The Prophet and the Messenger, two reggae giants on one stage for one unmissable epic night. You are strongly advised to book your tickets now.

0: Hi, my name is Giovanni Model, along with my sister Amoya Model and Dana Model, and we would like to say,
1: It starts with you. You, the youth of the community, let's head for a brighter future and open our eyes. Say no to guns, no to knives, no to drugs, and yes.

Oh yeah, we've just started the show and oh, what a song. I love this song. Just be honest. You know, we sometimes feel that we have a lot of time, but the reality of it is that we don't. So we have to take full advantage of the time that we do. And when sharing our love with someone else, you know, things happen, innit? Imagine the show just starts and I'm starting to talk already. But no, I'm not going to get into no talking. Just be honest. You're in tune to the sounds of Sajaj International, playing some sweet reggae music. And we're starting off today with some love songs that represents feelings. I know sometimes some of us can get so hard that you just push up your fist and pinch like pinch don't hurt you. Pork like pork don't hurt. If someone pork you, you don't feel the pain. But no, we all have feelings and sometimes we do things to just cover it up. But let's just let loose, be honest, and say how we feel. And you'll be surprised how that will release

were just honest and let me free. But this track is called My Love Grows Every Day. More and more. So you'd be surprised what's on the other side. Let loose. Here we go.

You're in tune to the sounds of Sejong International, playing some sweet reggae music. Come on, big up the man them in the tire shop, big up on yourself. You know all is well, I know you're listening. Chappie, hold tight.

You're in tune to the sounds of Sir John's International, playing some sweet reggae music. Come on, big up the man them in the tire shop, big up on yourself. You know all is well, I know you're listening. Chappie, hold tight.

Kaya Nation, played by the sounds of St. John's International. This track is called Favoritism.

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1: Academy Events with BJ Production and Punch Records presents the Height of Fire Tour, featuring the return of the Fireman, King Shango, the Prophet, K-Pulton, and the Messenger, Luciano. Book now for Sunday, 20th of September at the O2 Academy, Brixton. The Prophet and the Messenger, two reggae giants on one stage for one unmissable epic night. You are strongly advised to book your

0: Hi, my name is Giovanni Model, along with my sister Amoya Model and Dana Model. And we would like to say,
1: it starts with you. You, the youth of the community. Let's head for a brighter future and open our eyes. Say no to guns, no to knives, no to drugs.

or the beauty of this show, you never know what you're gonna hear. All you know, you're guaranteed some good music. You're in tune to the sounds of Sir George International. You know we do this each and every week. Oh, this is a track from the new album from Ron Benjamin. Heart to Heart. Just like this. You know, when we talk about reggae music, we have so many divisions. We have such a rich history in other music that created different eras. So why don't you listen to this? This is the beginning of the Righteous Talking.

Iguanaya. Sure, that one a rain can dirty, I tell you. 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Ah! The screaming targets, I would tell you, you know.

0: Yeah, we. Hi, this is Black Slate. And you see, when we're in town, we listen to Conscious Radio.
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1: Academy Events with BJ Production and Punch Records presents the Height of Fire Tour, featuring the return of the Fireman, King Shango, the Prophet, K-Bolton, and the Messenger, Luciano. Book now for Sunday, 20th of September at the O2 Academy, Brixton. The Prophet and the Messenger, two reggae giants on one stage for one unmissable epic night. You are strongly advised to book your tickets now.

0: Hi, my name is Giovanni Modu, along with my sister Amoya Modu and Donna Modu, and we would like to say
1: it starts with you. You, the youth of the community. Let's head for a brighter future and open our eyes. Say no to guns, no to knives, no to drugs, and yes to life. Go!

Oh, sweet reggae music, Bitty McLean singing Walk Away From Love. You're in tune to the sounds of Sir George International. You know we do this each and every week, playing sweet selection of music, some old, some new, some brand spanking new, and we play the classics. Yeah, man, big up yourself every time. Easy does it. Nice and easy, smooth playing. Sounds of Sir George International. And as I say, if you're listening for the first time, welcome. If you're a regular, big up every time.

0: What?
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0: And that's the title of the song. Don't let me be lonely tonight. Played by the Sounds of Sir George International, sung by Sharon Forrester.

These love songs, we like them. Especially when them just move you from side to side, they just rock you. So smooth. That's the way we like it. Nice and easy does it. Sounds of Sir George is playing. Just like this, each and every week, we play sweet reggae music. Music that just make you just want to. And just like

date for your diary. So, it's the 26th. The roots that rock reggae right here in the heart of Antigua. Tickets start from $50. That's the early bird. Then it goes to $75. Then $100. So check out Road to King. Right there in the heart of Antigua. In town.

10th of October. So, it's the 26th. The roots that rock reggae right here in the heart of Antigua. Tickets start from $50. That's the early bird. Then it goes to $75. Then $100. So check out Road to King. Right there in the heart of Antigua. In town. Sweet music playing. Just like this. And forward looking, thinking.

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This lady's gonna be live at the Roots, that rock reggae, in the heart of Oakley's on the 26th of September. Tamara, and this is how she sings.

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So families, come out, you know, once we're inviting the children. 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At the roots at rock reggae. So bring your family, bring your friends.

0: Yeah, we. Hi, this is Black Slate. And you see, when we're in town, we listen to Conscious Radio.
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1: Academy Events with BJ Production and Punch Records presents the Height of Fire Tour, featuring the return of the Fireman, King Shango, the Prophet, K Bolton, and the Messenger, Luciano. Book now for Sunday, 20th of September at the O2 Academy, Brixton. The Prophet and the Messenger, two reggae giants on one stage for one unmissable epic night. You are strongly advised to book your tickets now.

0: Hi, my name is Giovanni Modu, along with my sister Amoya Modu and Donna Modu, and we would like to say
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1: 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Book now for Sunday, 20th of September at the O2 Academy, Brixton. The Prophet and the Messenger, two reggae giants on one stage for one unmissable epic night. You are strongly advised to book your tickets now. Go to

0: Hi, my name is Giovanni Model, along with my sister Amoya Model and Dana Model. And we would like to say,
1: it starts with you. You, the youth of the community. Let's head for a brighter future and open our eyes. Say no to guns, no to knives, no to drugs, and yes to life. Go!

Morning, good morning, good morning. Peter Terry in the building. Friday, it's party vibe all the way through. You guys, breakfast. Now, I'm not going to lie to you. That was AI gospel music. Never going to lie, on the dance already, mate. That's right, we mix and blend, we slide, we glide, we try to surprise as well. The new video is out now for the thank you party, the payback party, the thank you, that's right. Trust me, some new images are coming out today that you're going to quite enjoy. Don't forget, £30 unlimited from 12 midnight till 2 in the morning. Come down, say hi, and it is my official thank you party. We do it

my good friend Mr. Ronnie from Active Force and the Active Force team as well. That's right, Active Force East London. You know about Active Force, don't you? West, North, South, you're gonna know about Active Force as well. Some of you do, some of you do, some of you do. Rude Boy be in the building next week, Wednesday, on the program. Check this out. And this one is called Blessed. And alive.

0: you know, we're going to come back with this flame. This is, of course, Chris Brown's Party Vibe. Back after, and I'll be letting you have a little inkling of Chris Brown's new artist that he's mentoring. Sounds very good as well.
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1: Hi, babe. 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
6: 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This is Common. And right now, you in tune with my guy, DJ Legacy, the five-star general. Yeah, we at war, boy.
7: Once again, it's all, man. The DJ Legacy is in here, man. It's all about that good music and all that. It's the Peter Terry Real Deal Network show and all that, man. Yo, you know.

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1: We love y'all too.
0: Coming all the way from ATL, going all the way to the UK.
1: Hey, y'all, you wanna do it, like,
0: this is how I get down, man. This is how I get down. Peter Terry.

0: really is.
1: Yeah, my boy, you know what you do, you know what you do, you know what you do, you know what you do, Mr. Legacy. Don't forget, he's here each and every Friday, it's, DJ Dave from Nigeria, he's here every Wednesday. That's right, every Wednesday. I believe it's this day today.

0: That's right. It is. It is most definitely a Tupac day today. The state where you never find a dance floor empty and pimp speed. On a mission for them greens. Lean, mean, money making machines. And Natali's going to tell you more about it. Good morning, Natali. How you doing, sir?
1: Well, I'm glad to be part of the best breakfast show in the UK, Monday to Friday.
0: Oh,
1: give you the most information. It's just the facts. Keep you updated. Keep you healthy. Keep your money facts on. You do a great job, Mr. Terry. A very great job.
0: Thank you.
1: And today is the first one of our Black History moments. Tomorrow is the day that Tupac left us at a very young age. He was just 25. Just 25 years of age.
0: And do you know what? We're on this little subject now. What do you really think? Do you think, you know, allegedly, did he had something to do with it? Or do you think that's a myth?
1: Listen, people like to make money. And some people do anything for money. So I don't rule anything out. Without Biggie and Tupac there, certain people were able to come through and make themselves even more money. It's the sadness of what that time was, you know. Tupac was my G. I'm English. I've grown up English. I never grew up with hip-hop. I grew up with reggae, lovers rock, soca, you know. Hip-hop was a different thing. And he was a genius at writing because he wrote the facts at the time. And if you look back on all his tracks that he's made, Tupac really left a body of work that you have to look on and recognize it was greatness. It was greatness. Especially the week before he died, he went into the studio and recorded an album called Machiavelli, which he was reading the book at the time. And he went in there and recorded that album, and that was his last masterpiece.
0: But you do know allegedly as well that it's really weird because to my belief it was Tupac was going to leave Death Row. And there was a great chance. This is the weirdest thing, that Tupac and Biggie were going to start up their own label. That's the rumor that went around, and the security that was part of it has now been framed for the murder of Tupac. I think he's a security that they've now held. That they're saying that it was him that do that. And I feel, of course, Suge Knight with Death Row, Diddy with, of course, Bad Boy, them two industries would have gone a little bit, not saying that they would have finished or folded, but more of the artists, I would have believed, would have gone over to, of course, Tupac and Biggie's label, because they were the two big legends at that particular time, and their name still leaves a legacy behind. So,
1: They'll never die. They'll never die. Tupac and Biggie will never die.
0: No,
1: like
0: definitely.
1: Somebody said, P. Diddy is making more money off of Biggie since he's died than when he was even alive. And you got to think as well, Biggie was only 24. These boys were just starting. And it comes to pass, like, I see it like this. I'm out of the box. But if you look at Mavado and Vice Cartel, look what they've done now. It was Gaza and Gully. But now those two are friends. Mavada went to see Vibes Cartel in prison. And look at it. At the O2, the two of them are on stage performing together. And doing what? And doing what, Peter? Making money.
0: It's all about money, isn't
1: it? For each other. Huh?
0: Listen, this is the real business of it, right? Money is the root of all evil. Now, some people need to understand those words.
1: That when we were young, but that's not true.
0: Hang on. Let's be real. I've had really tight friends, and over money, they sort of like
1: it's gone, literally
0: rubbish. It really is rubbish. And not being funny, the money that is meant to have been sort of like in this pot or whatever, it's not even worth talking about. But people will fall out over a can of Coke. So really, and it's all about money. People really need to look in their minds and say, because once that particular money's gone at that particular time, you can't come back and be a friend again. You just can't.
1: Yeah, it's very hard.
0: This with Tupac...
1: When you talk about money, just sorry. Go on.
0: No, with Tupac and with Biggie, that was two major, gigantic legacies that were going to get together and were going to fold up the big ships that were out at that particular time, because they would have easily. Because everybody would have jumped ship. Yeah, I mean, look at Tyler Perry. Tyler Perry is another prime example. Everybody, every black artist now is going to his studios. They're all going to his studios because he's got everything under one hat, where he's got production, he's got studios, he's got editing suites, he's got all that. So all the black programs now from the States, majority of them are going over to Tyler Perry studios. It's another prime example. Do you understand? It's all about money, which is good.
1: Which is good, because at least this time we're claiming some of it. Mm-hmm. We're not giving it away.
0: Mm-hmm.
1: We're not giving it away again. You know, if they're all going to a brother, then the whole family is eating. That's why I love what the three African nations are doing. Do you see what they're doing?
0: Yeah.
1: You really see what they're doing?
0: Oh, they're killing it right now, especially with the, obviously the Amma House. The Amma House comes from there. No, the Amma House comes from there.
1: I'm not talking about music, bro.
0: So what are you talking about? Talk.
1: I'm not talking about music. Look, Ada Toure and the other two bosses have got together, and you want to see the amount of gold that they're processing and not selling. You know, gold is a currency. These three countries are not selling their gold. They're stockpiling it. So when they're ready, it will be a different ball game. And I'm just glad that the Real Deal Breakfast, RG2, and all the other stations that are here have all joined up together. So we get one news, we get one everything. Me say one Africa, me say one Caribbean. And I'm looking forward to bringing a lot of truth to our Black History programs next month. Thank you, my brother.
0: No problem.
1: Have a great weekend.
0: Thank you, brother.
1: We're looking forward to your gift. We're looking forward to your give thanks night.
0: Yes.
1: We're looking forward to that.
0: And you're
1: going to be mad. Crazy.
0: And you're coming all the way from Reading, right?
1: Reading.
0: There you go.
1: Reading.
0: Thank you very much, Natalie. Thank you, sir.
1: You have to give thanks.

Love this one, Jazzy D. A cut from the man himself. His name is, of course, Teddy Pendergrass. Come over to my place, huh?

Thursday and Friday to catch me right here on the Real Deal Network Breakfast Show. Don't forget Andy B, the full story this coming Monday, 8 o'clock sharp. You'll see it all on my post, where I get up close and personal with Andy B, the original Andy B. He will be joining the show. He's going to be doing the segment in the morning on a Monday, Tuesday, Wednesday, Thursday and Friday. And he'll be sharing things with us, giving you a little message in the morning. That's right, the official Andy B will be joining the Real Deal Network show. Also, we have got another guy as well who used to, ladies and gentlemen, he used to, wait for it. He was, he was a Premiership footballer, okay, and he's going to be joining us as well. He starts this week as well, that's going to be a very interesting. Tony Kelly used to be a Premiership footballer. He is going to be joining us as well, and Tony's going to be telling us how being in the football life, how he made loads of money, was very, very well known and stuff like that. He was a high profile. And then all of a sudden, he lost it all. He lost it through gambling. So now he's out there trying to spread a message regarding gambling, to tip people to stop gambling and all that sort of stuff. So he'll be joining the show as well. It's a brand new segment that will be on a Wednesday. Watch out for that. And so that is going as well. And of course, we're going to be, It's a mixture. It's going to be a good vibe. And definitely. So on Monday, it's all about Andy B. Got into a little bit of issues regarding drugs and all that sort of stuff. He's cleaned his act up now. He's now a reformed Christian and stuff like that. He's going to share his whole story from the beginning to end. He was a household name back in the day on the radio, and he just disappeared. And we know partly reasons why. There was a lot of rumours going around, but put the rumours aside, because Andy will be here on Monday and he will share his whole story with us, which will be very interesting, up close and personal with Peter Terry. That is this coming Monday. Watch out for that. Andy B and the full story will be on the programme. And that will be this coming Monday. Now, you know about this tune here. This tune is proper. I like this with Jazzy. Done a nice refix. But let's hear the original.

know it's coming. It's coming to the end of the program. I hope you've enjoyed it. Sorry about a little squeaking and all that sort of stuff, but we should be able to round up with another late great. It's got to be Mr. Barry White. And he's got his event coming up. Barry White in the UK. He's got his event coming up as well. Listen. It's all about the ghetto lot of. Ghetto letter. Listen, I've enjoyed you. I hope you've enjoyed me. I'll be back on Monday, hopefully. Take care of yourself. If you can't take care of yourself, take care of others. Thanks for your listening in. And you're back to that man again. Take care, bro. Or is it the lady today? I don't know. I mean, even the innie. Bye bye for now.

0: 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Always do your own due diligence.
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0: So, Rich Rising, Smart Landlords, Rich Rising, your segment is coming later. Rich Rising's Conscious Radio family, Rich Rising's Foundation Facts family. So, I'm Pauline Clare and I'm with you for the next 3 hours. Apology for last week. All I can say, it was a bit of a picnic, problem in chair, not in computer. And this week's show will be better because we learn from our mistakes. So the Foundation Facts is for the next hour between 10 and 11. This is the segment where we normally look into wealth retention. And what's been focused in the news this week was reparations. So we're going to have a look at that for the next hour, and it's going to be my voice that you're going to be hearing. I hope my voice holds out. And we're going to be breaking it down into several sections. What was the petition, the case, the Privy Council, the Brattle Report, and how does it affect us, the Windrush generation? And then we've got 2 hours of the Smart Landlords radio show, which is the first segment is PRS news and articles. And then our question of the day is it game over for HMOs? Then in the second hour, we look at the renters' rights report, and it takes for where it's taking forward the tenancy deposit scheme recommendations. And then our tax and money is all about is where do the rich put their money and what can we learn from that? And then we're going to look again at the three P's, which have to be destroyed for our better mindfulness. So without further ado, reparations. So, as I said, we're going to break it down into several segments. The case, the Privy Council, the Brattle Report, the Windrush generation. So we know that the Right Honourable Olivia Babsey Grange has made a statement regarding these historic reparations petition. She was in London, and on the 9th of September, she made this statement, which I'm going to kind of just read out because it kind of encompasses everything that needs to be said. So, Olivia Babsey Grange is the Minister of Culture, Gender, Entertainment and Sport. And she's obviously the Honourable Olivia Grange because she holds that position in the Jamaica government. And she issued this statement addressing the misinformation surrounding the filing of the petition to His Majesty King Charles. The historic reparations petition was filed on Monday, the 7th of September. Minister Grange delivered the statement at a meeting with members of the Jamaica diaspora at the National Windrush Museum in the United Kingdom on Wednesday. So the National Museum is actually housed in the Greenwich Museum. And I would suggest, I didn't actually know that we had a National Windrush Museum, and I would urge anybody that's interested to go along and have a little look. It previously, and I don't know whether it's still there, it had a gallery dedicated to slavery, and I was part of a delegation that helped to make suggestions for some adjustments to be made to the information guide that went along with that gallery. So I'd be interested to go and see what the National Windrush Museum is all about. The Minister's statement follows. I report to you today that our petition was smoothly and successfully filed on Monday, The petition simply asks the King to refer certain points of real importance to the Privy Council for their determination. The matters that His Majesty is asked to refer to the Judicial Committee for clarifications are as follows. And this is a quote directly from the petition. One, a determination as to whether transatlantic chattel slavery as practiced in Jamaica was in fact ever lawful under English law, or whether it was offensive to the fundamental principles of the common law and indeed to certain express statutory provisions of the Westminster Parliament. A further determination as to whether the said forced transportation and chattel enslavement was a breach of relevant international obligations. These obligations include those arising out of general principles of law, the peremptory prohibitions of slavery, torture, racial discrimination and crimes against humanity, and obligations derived from other sources of international law. And three, finally, His Majesty is respectfully invited to refer the issue of whether there is a legal obligation on the part of the United Kingdom to provide a reparatory remedy to the people of Jamaica as descendants of those subject to these dehumanizing practices and as a community of persons on whom the practices have indelible and continuing negative effect. So it's really important that we understand, as those who are part of that diaspora, part of that Windrush community, understand our position in this petition. This petition isn't about us, it's about the people in Jamaica. But I think, and why it's worth talking about, it's worth examining that so that we understand. And we also understand that if we feel strongly about these matters, no doubt we have to take our own action. And there is plenty of work afoot in the UK presently with various committees looking at that. So we know that there's a Windrush reparations scheme, isn't there, for those who hadn't fully documented their rights to reside in this country. And I think it might have been Theresa May's government. They destroyed a lot of documents. One of those governments did in the last 20 years, destroyed a lot of documents. And then subsequently, people were being deported if they came under the purview of the government. And people have indeed died, having been sent back to Jamaica when actually they had full rights here. And there was a film that was made by a Canadian couple called Return Home, which described what was happening to the so-called dippers, who were the deported ones that went back to Jamaica. And they had a hard time because there was no resources for them to pull on in Jamaica. And it looked at five different kind of scenarios which were enacted in this film. And we know that during the 40s to the 70s, when our parents were predominantly coming here, or our grandparents, the situation was very different. So when my dad died in 1983, he was the one with the status and my mum was benefiting from that. And I think it worked that way. And then when my dad died, my mum had to go and get her own status established. And then subsequently, it's now that everybody has to have their own individual status. Husband and wife, joint relationship doesn't have any effect on your rights to live and work in this country. You all need to have your own visas, your own passports, your own established reasons for why you're allowed to stay in this country. And that's the situation with this petition. So although it's very interesting and lots of people are focused on a money aspect of it, which we will cover a bit later on, I think that there are some useful things that we can learn from this, but it's just to understand that it's not about reparations for us per se as the Windrush generation. This petition, so going on to continue Olivia Babsi Grant's statement, this petition has been filed to His Majesty, and I keep emphasising that point, but I've heard the criticism and complaint that perhaps the petition has not been filed because I did not physically deposit it into the King's hand. And it's just to say that whenever you do a petition to give to the government or to the King, say for example, a representative might take it, and that's perfectly acceptable. There are a few things that I would say in response to that. The government, acting through the government general, the Governor General, has been in contact with the palace on the filing of the petition. The palace has given us guidance on how to file the petition. We have followed that process. The process does not involve presenting the document physically to His Majesty. So I think we've got that medieval thing, concept in mind, where you'd see delegations coming to the King, often bearing gifts, to entreat the King to intercede in one matter or another. It doesn't work like that anymore. Things are probably less formal. Continuing with the statement, working with members of the diaspora, the Windrush generation and their descendants, we developed a programme of activities here to support and amplify the filing of the petition and raise awareness about the Government of Jamaica's programme for reparatory justice. So actually, I think I've rather missed out, because I was due to go to that meeting on Wednesday, but unfortunately circumstances overtook me and I wasn't able to make it in the end. So I'd be interested to hear in the forthcoming days and weeks what questions were raised by parts of the diaspora regarding how this petition directly affects us. In consultation with members of the diaspora, we decided to time the filing of the petition to coincide with the 245th anniversary of the Zong massacre. So the Zong massacre was a situation where I think the ship was called the Zong. It was transporting slaves from Africa to the Caribbean, and they ran out of fresh water, and they decided to throw live humans overboard. And then there was a subsequent insurance case, which was commemorated with a major activity at the New Park Road Baptist Church in London on Sunday. We believe that filing the petition as we commemorated the Zong massacre, one of the worst illustrations of the gravest crimes against humanity, would add weight to the filing of the petition. After all, the petition at its heart, indeed our entire reparatory justice programme, is about dealing with the gravest crimes against humanity and finding ways to repair that damage that has been done to our African ancestors, a damage that continues to affect us today. Contrary to what you might have read in some publications or seen online, our petition does not include a monetary claim, and we will cover that shortly. However, we believe that there has to be some appropriate remedy or remedies for the atrocity of chattel enslavement which our ancestors endured. It's not enough to regret the suffering that slavery inflicted on our ancestors and to say, let's build a new future. We have been taught that when you do something wrong, you must take responsibility for it, apologise and try to set things right. That is really the essence of reparatory justice. It is about repairing the damage which is still evident today. In this regard, I seek your support in this mission to set things right, to repair a damage, to repair a people. If we take this on together, there can be no stopping us. So just to reiterate, Olivia, the Honourable Olivia Grange, has expressly said that there is no monetary claim in the petition. There is, up to this point, no specific transcript of the full petition for us to examine. There is no specific information on who has signed the petition, but we will kind of take a punt at who we think signed it. The Jamaican petition is that the JCPC, so that's the Judicial the Judicial Committee for the Privy Council, establishes the relevant legal principles. The question of the appropriate remedy would follow later. Edward Fitzgerald KC, one of the lawyers involved, made the same point. The petition establishes the legal principles and leaves the precise form of remedy to subsequent litigation. So who actually signed it, do we think? So this is another area where the reporting can be misleading. The document was submitted by Jamaica's Attorney General, Dr. Derek McCoy, on behalf of the Jamaican people, government. Photographs and reporting identify the petition as dated on the 7th of September and submitted by the Attorney General. There is not an authoritative published copy showing a long list of individual signatories. So when you hear about a petition, we've all been asked to sign petitions in the past, and it's normally a long list of names, sometimes in paper form, sometimes online. And we know that if a petition reaches a certain amount of numbers in the UK, you can get a question asked in Parliament. If it reaches another threshold, then the government has to hold a debate in Parliament. This petition is very different because it's based on different legal principles. So it's really important to say that. If you have any strong feelings about this, do call me. When we go to a musical break, I will replay our contact number. But, you know, let's make this interesting. Do tell me what you think. Do tell me whether, you know, how you think that this should be done for the benefit of the current Windrush generation who still exist in the UK today. So this is not described as a petition signed by thousands of Jamaican citizens, nor as something personally signed by Olivia Grange. We will wait to see whether the actual filed document establishes that. The National Council on Reparations, which exists in Jamaica, did not itself become the petitioner in the constitutional sense. It helped formulate the policy, legal strategy, and advise the government. The National Council on Reparations is a government advisory body that exists in Jamaica. We have various reparations, and we know that there are people that have done some very hard work taking this as far as the UN and so on. CARICOM has endorsed Jamaica's initiative politically, but that does not make the other CARICOM governments co-petitioners. So this is something that Jamaica is doing as a standalone entity. So what is the case? The underlying strategy was developed over a considerable period by Jamaica's National Council on Reparations and its legal subcommittee, working with Jamaica and British lawyers. So one of my family members is a lawyer in Jamaica, and we've been discussing this over, say, the last 20 odd years. And I know that various lawyers have been involved, but the current situation. So Bert Samuels Casey, who chaired the NCR's legal work, the National Council on Reparations legal work, Frank Phillips Casey. So although Jamaica is independent, it's still very much governed by the king, and it's still very much governed by this UK judicial system, and the Privy Council is their ultimate court. So we have a Supreme Court here in the UK. So you've got your magistrates, your county courts, your courts of appeal, your high court, you know, and so on. But and then we've got a Supreme Court, which is our ultimate court of appeal. Frank Phillips Casey, whose proposals to exploit the old constitutional reference mechanism was particularly important, and British counsel Edward Fitzgerald Casey, Uley Burnham and Harry Nurella, instructed by Lawrence Cartier of Keystone Law. The current Jamaican Attorney General, Dr. Derek McCoy, is acting for the government of Jamaica. So it was likely him that actually signed the petition. The construction of the argument is particularly interesting because it turns on instruments of the old imperial constitutional system against the historical consequences of that system. In effect, Jamaica is saying that the British constitutional machinery that once governed Jamaica still contains a mechanism capable of determining whether what happened under British rule was legally justified. So that's why an 1833 Act matters. And we're going to look at that act in some detail further on. The introduction of the Brattle Report. So the Brattle Report was regarding, they had kind of worked out a mechanism for reparation based on a particular model. And that report came out in 2023. And it spoke about the harms that had been endured by us. In terms of our health and education and ongoing harms, of course, through racism and bias. The introduction to the Brattle Report was written by Judge Patrick Robinson, then a judge of the International Court of Justice. The report itself is headed, so although we call it the Brattle Report, it's headed Introduction to the Report on Reparations for Transatlantic Chattel Slavery in the Americas and the Caribbean by Patrick Robinson. There is an important distinction though. Robinson did not write the Brattle Report itself. The report was authored by Dr. Coleman Bazelon, Dr. Alberto Vargas, Rohan Janakiraman, Mary Olson. And they had various roles within that. Mary was a research analyst. The Brattle Report itself identifies those four as the report's authors. And it's important to know who's authored this. But Robinson's role was considerably greater than simply writing a foreword. The document calls it an introduction, but its contents are substantial. Robinson explained that he proposed the original 2021 symposium on the lawfulness of transatlantic chattel slavery. The first symposium concluded that it was unlawful under the law applicable at the time. So those are the laws that were applicable prior to the 1800s when it first started. So we know that slavery probably was around the late 1500s, 1600s. And certainly whilst England was involved in its civil war, so which had kind of three episodes ending in the Glorious Revolution and Oliver Cromwell's rise to kind of prominence with the government, we had an interregnum, didn't we, where there was no king or queen. We were kind of a republic for a short period of time. I think we'd cut off the head of Charles I. Charles II, I think, was in exile and then subsequently died, and then his family member, who I think was Queen Mary, came over with her husband King William III from one of those Danish countries and took the throne in the UK. And that's when all of this kind of the current constitution that we have around the monarchy came into prominence. Because obviously they'd left their worthy work that they were doing and came over here to sort us out. And sort us out they did. that's where we got the Bank of England. That's where we got the debt system that we're all living with now. That conclusion led to a second symposium in 2023, which focused on reparations. So we took going back to what Robinson explained. He chaired the advisory committee established to deal with difficult issues concerning the assessment of reparations. So it's not an easy argument to make at all. It's quite complicated. He then introduced the Brattle's economic work as the next stage of the exercise. So I suppose you could see the petition as a precursor for that. The advisory committee included Chantel Thomas, Vereen Shepherd, and Robert Beckford. Robert Beckford is a historian that's been on our TVs. He's well known to us. Amongst others, Robinson also acknowledged researchers and legal scholars who contributed to the project. And this is a really significant part. Robinson's introduction actually makes the legal conclusion before Brattle's economics begin. He states that the first symposium concluded that transatlantic chattel slavery was unlawful on the basis of the law applicable at the time. Then he moves from unlawful act to legal responsibility to reparations to economic qualification. So when we are discussing, so I had a look at why did slavery start? So we know that it was as a result of some papal bulls that were established in the 1500s, predominantly given to Spain, to Portugal. And then Spain kind of rode on the coattails of that. And then I think the English came along at a later point and colonised countries like Jamaica and so on in the Caribbean, even though we were in a civil war at the time. And I think that these weren't great flotillas of ships going out and, you know, planting their flag. It sounds like one or two fairly sturdy individuals going out and doing this and then coming back and getting it kind of rubber stamped by the establishment. So when we're discussing those papal bulls, Henry VIII and the Historic Law of Nations, that is a part of the Brattle document that really needs that we really need to interrogate. So we kind of need to have a bit of an understanding of the history that was going on at that time, how these things came about, how ancestrally we sit with that. Because the crucial question isn't whether Brattle can produce a large number. It is, what was the legal basis for Robinson's conclusion that the transatlantic chattel slavery was unlawful under the law applicable when slavery actually occurred? And importantly, Robinson's introduction gives us enough material to examine that proposition claim by claim, including his reliance upon the law of the countries where enslavement occurred. The natural law principles, the Treaty of Ghent, and the historical legal status of Africans. And I think, and I believe that that's where the real intellectual legal test of the Jamaican petition, and indeed our petitions that we haven't yet fully made, lie. So what is the Privy Council? So the Privy Council as a collective is around 730 members of the UK Privy Council, which is not a small group of people who collectively sit down and decide matters. Membership is normally for life. The official register is maintained by the Privy Council office. That distinction is particularly important for the Jamaica question. Who actually is in it? The members broadly consist of the King, Charles III, current cabinet members, former cabinet ministers and other senior politicians, the Speaker of the House of Commons, and the Lord Speaker, senior judges, senior clergy, certain other senior public figures and Commonwealth figures. So I'd be interested to do some more research on that and to find a more comprehensive list on who these 730 members are. The current Privy Council membership includes Keir Starmer, former Prime Minister, such as Rishi Sunak, Theresa May, Boris Johnson, senior Labour politicians, senior judges and archbishops. The official register is continually updated. So, for example, Lucy Rigby KC MP and Kuan Ap Lawworth MS were appointed in June 2026, while numerous other ministers were appointed during 2026. But here's a crucial point regarding the question for Jamaica. The 700 plus members of the Civic Council will not be deciding Jamaica's reparation case. The relevant body is the Judicial Committee of the Privy Council, often referred to as JCPC. That is a small judicial panel normally composed of senior judges. For example, current JCPC hearings involve judges such as Lord Reed, Lord Briggs, Lord Sells, Lord Hambleland, Lord Legstaff, Lady Simpler and Lord Doherty. The JCPC describes itself as the final court of appeal for the UK overseas territories and crown dependencies, and for Commonwealth countries which have retained appeals to His Majesty's Council or to the Judicial Committee. Jamaica is one of those countries which has retained that relationship, although it's currently under kind of some kind of review, isn't it? Because Jamaica has stated very emphatically that it wants to be a republic. So that's maybe why the timing is also noticeable, because they need to settle this matter before they become a republic. Therefore, the JCPC is Jamaica's final court of appeal. That's an extraordinary historical fact, isn't it? Given that Jamaica is now asking for it to examine. So, you know, like I just said, given that juncture position that it wants to become a republic, but it also wants to settle any outstanding matters before it becomes a republic. And when you look at the history of Jamaica, you know, what has happened to Jamaica historically, the fact that Jamaica was used to cover certain war debts, the way that they've handled Jamaica's industry and infrastructure, it's quite an interesting perspective, and I'd be really interested to read the full petition. So what's the legislation? It's the Judicial Committees Act 1833, 3 and 4. And this was, this legislation was brought about during the reign of William IV. It received royal assent on the 14th of August 1833. Its long title was An Act for the Better Administration of Justice on His Majesty's Privy Council. King William IV was the third son of King George III. So King George III, him of the Hamilton, for those of you who've been to see that play. And he reigned between 1830 and 1837. And also there have been various plays like The Mad King, I think. And historically, we know that his wife was Queen Charlotte, for those of you who are Bridgerton fans. The Judicial Committee Act of 1833 created, sorry, I was talking about King George III, but so King William IV was their child, George III and Queen Charlotte. The Judicial Committee Act of 1833 created a new High Court to handle legal appeals from across the British Empire. So there's not much of the empire left, is there? So what the act did, it created the court. It set up the judicial committee of the Privy Council. I thought that privy sounded a bit like, you know, helping the king to do his private business. But privy has its origins in Latin and it means private. The act handled appeals. The committee listed to legal cases and complaints sent from British colonies, overseas territories, and specific domestic groups. So I wonder whether we're nominated under those specific domestic groups as the diaspora or as the Windrush generation. It included experts. The group consisted of top judges and legal leaders from the UK. Why is it important? So fairer rules, it gave people in the colonies a formal way to appeal local court decisions to a central body in London. Last in power, the committee still operates today. It serves as the final court of appeal for several independent Commonwealth countries and specific UK bodies. So I'd be interested to know whether any of those current reparations committees are one of those specific UK bodies. And this is particularly important because Section 4 is the legal mechanism Jamaica is trying to use. What Section 4 says. So it provides that the king may refer any matter he thinks appropriate to the Judicial Committee of the Privy Council for hearing or consideration, and the committee then considers it and advises the king. The original wording of the act is, it shall be lawful for His Majesty to refer to the said Judicial Committee for hearing or consideration any such matters whatsoever as His Majesty shall think fit. So it does give Charles an active role, but he's going to be working on the advice of that committee. That's the statutory hook for the Jamaican petition. So why was this act created in 1833? What else was happening? I mean, are any of you historian buffs? This is where the historical context becomes very interesting. The JCPC existed in embryonic form before 1833, but there was a problem. Appeals from Britain's colonies and other territories were being dealt with through a rather cumbersome Privy Council system. The 1833 Act formally created the Judicial Committee of the Privy Council as a specialised judicial body. Section 1 established the committee, while Section 3 transferred the appeals to it. I noticed something in the preamble of the Act. It specifically referred the appeals from the East Indies and in the plantation colonies and other dominions of His Majesty's abroad. That is imperative context in which the JCPC was created. So let's look at some of the other historical coincidences. In 1833, Parliament creates a modern judicial committee. In 1833, Parliament passes the Slavery Abolition Act. In 1834, slavery was abolished throughout most of the British Empire, with the apprenticeships system subsequently ending in 1838. So slavery didn't end in 1834. They then had some kind of apprenticeship system, which kind of carried on. What I really believe, when it comes to racism, when it comes to the bias that we suffer continually in our lives in this country, an imperative context in which the JCPC was created. So let's look at some of the other historical coincidences. In 1833, Parliament creates a modern judicial committee. In 1833, Parliament passes the Slavery Abolition Act. In 1834, slavery was abolished throughout most of the British Empire, with the apprenticeships system subsequently ending in 1838. So slavery didn't end in 1834. They then had some kind of apprenticeship system, which kind of carried on. And I, what I really believe when it comes to racism,

when it comes to racism, when it comes to the bias that we suffer continually in our lives in this country, and for some of us, like water for ducks' back, it doesn't really affect us day to day. If somebody is being racist to us, we're not really that bothered. But for other of us, it poses a real problem, and we are still suffering harms. We're still being stopped from getting, you know, making those ascensions through society. It's quite, you know, you're fairly lucky if you're seen to have made it, in inverted commas. We see that celebrities are the beacon that are often held up, whether they be from the sports or from entertainment. But for a lot of us, we're still going through it. So apprenticeship might have ended in 1838, but we're still being harmed. We're still being curtailed in making those economic progressions individually and collectively as a community. And I hear lots of reasons for that. And I think that the one thing that we forget is, you know, we spoke about Professor Jason Arday the other day. And one thing that we don't see is that systematic attack, that it's deeply ground into the political and social systems of this country. That we are considered, when you're in a job, you're almost considered the helpmates of your colleagues. They expect you to look after them. They expect you to help them with their work, with their transition up through society, upwardly mobile. They're not expecting you yourself to be upwardly mobile. So from almost two centuries later, Jamaica is attempting to use a judicial machinery created in that same imperial period to ask whether the legal system of that empire lawfully authorized slavery in the first place. So the inevitable questions might be, is there a sufficiently justifiable dispute? Is this really a matter that can be properly determined under Section 4? Does the JCPC have jurisdiction to answer historical questions of this nature? Who are the proper parties? What precisely would a determination bind? Can the court determine liability for conduct occurring centuries ago? What is the applicable law? Does the JCPC have authority to determine questions of international law retrospectively? What could constitute a legally recognised remedy? So the JCPC's own procedure anticipates that a Section 4 reference will subsequently have an applicant, respondents, legal representations, documentary evidence, and written cases. So no doubt the Zong would be cited as one, and I suppose significant cases that have occurred more in a more contemporary timeline. So this could become a proper adversarial legal proceedings, not merely a judge's opinion on Jamaican history. Jamaica is simultaneously pursuing a policy of becoming a republic, therefore removing King Charles as its head of state while using the constitutional authority of the same king to obtain access to the final court of appeal inherited from the British colonial rule. And I think that no doubt will be at the back of the king's mind as he hands this on and may form part of the discussions that they have, no doubt in private, because they, at the end of the day, they are the Privy Council. That makes this potentially the last significant use of the Crown's residual constitutional relationship with Jamaica. And even a refusal could have political consequences. And I would think that if they're able to make their case, that maybe being outside of that purview and maybe taking it to another international court might be their move beyond going to the Privy Council.

The biggest obstacle is not the morality of slavery, but whether a modern court can establish a present legal obligation arising from acts that were embedded in the legal system of the time, and whether Jamaica's common law argument can overcome that obstacle. So we know that at some point in history, common law became equity law. And we have looked at that before, and we need to look at it in that framework as well. And obviously common law became equity law, I think, prior to this period. The ultimate legal response will be cautious, and potentially it could be negative. And I think we need to kind of be open to either, that it might go either way. The only reason that the Privy Council might take it seriously is because of certain other things that have happened. And let's see if we can explore that too. And the last point needs to emphasise: a legal defeat for Jamaica would not necessarily be a political defeat. It could produce an authoritative British judicial examination on the legal foundations of slavery, put the issue squarely into the constitutional record, and potentially strengthen Jamaica's Republican decolonization argument. The truly interesting question, therefore, is not simply will King Charles pay reparations. He isn't being asked to do that. The more consequential question is, can Jamaica persuade the JCPC to hold the British legal system, the British legal system never possessed sufficient lawful authority to create or sustain the institution of chattel slavery in Jamaica? And I would add to that further, nor to sustain the current racial disparities that still exist. And if so, that's a legal remedy survives today. That is a legal battle the petition has actually started. So let's have a little musical break. And then we'll conclude. And we may allow this to run over and drift into the Smart Landlords radio show, because some of the other points I want to make about this are still very relevant.

0: So I certainly hope that you're enjoying today's segment on the petition and our little deep dive into, you know, some aspects of it that are not yet currently in discussion. You know, reach out and tell me what you think. Let me play you our contact details. Make a note. Send me a message on WhatsApp. You know, let me know what you think. Ring the show. Tell me. Does this make sense? Or, you know, am I missing the point? What have I missed out so far?
1: Send us a message via WhatsApp on +44 7 8 5 7 8 0 1 9 1 6. And again, +44 7 8 5 7 8 0 1 9 1 6. Our email is info@smartlandlordsgroup.com.
0: Yeah, do reach out whichever form you wish, and I'll be sure to respond to you. So what was the Brattle Report? As I said before, in a couple of years ago now, when I first started the show, we bought your segment on the Brattle Report. But the full name of the report is the Report on Reparations for Transatlantic Chattel Slavery in the Americas and the Caribbean. It was commissioned as an economic framework for calculating reparations. Brattle's researchers examined global reparations at approximately $100 to $131 trillion. For Britain specifically, the figure is reported from the study as approximately $23.4 trillion, which is £18.6 trillion. Trillion, you know. However, there is a very important Windrush connection. The Windrush connection is the 1833 slave owners' compensation. Yeah, and let me make that connection for you. Brattle highlights something that is politically very potent. When Britain abolished slavery in 1833, The British state paid approximately 20 million in compensation to slave owners rather than compensating the enslaved people. The debt was financed through government borrowing, and remarkably, the associated debt was not finally extinguished until 2015. We all know that. We've seen it in the press. We understand that. So therefore, our parents and grandparents, who were the Windrush generation, Caribbean citizens who came to Britain after 1948, were among the taxpayers contributing to the repayment of a financial obligation originally created to compensate slave owners. However, that doesn't mean the British owes Windrush generations the £20 million. The argument is much broader. The British state compensated the owners of enslaved people in 1833 while providing no equivalent compensation to those who had been enslaved, and the economic consequences of that asymmetry continued through subsequent generations. That is part of the economic and moral case for reparations. So where does Brattle fit into Jamaica's petition? This is where the distinction becomes crucial. So we know that we spoke about the introduction and the fact that the person who wrote the introduction, Patrick, and I've forgotten his surname, and he laid out the case that part of the petition is relying on. So the questions that arise from that is, was there a legally wrongful act? Is the United Kingdom legally responsible? Does a legal obligation to provide redress still exist? What would an appropriate remedy look like? How could that remedy be quantified? Now we know that And it's, we know that other communities that were harmed during the Second World War were compensated. They were brought to countries like England and they were financially supported, which is why they're doing so well even to this day. They were given finances, they were given property and land. They were supported in due to the harms that they had suffered. It is now very frowned upon. You'll find yourself being shadow banned, you'll find yourself being prosecuted if you make a negative comment about some of those communities to this day. So the Jamaican petition is principally trying to establish a couple of principles within the 1833 Act. The petition does not, as far as a public statement questions indicate, ask King Charles to order Britain to pay 18.6 trillion. So, but that has been most of the debate that you've heard. The petition is asking them to establish whether there's a legal basis, which is entirely the right thing to do. And then the question comes is, what is the equitable remedy? So we have equity laws in this country. That's what makes this so special for me, is that kind of understanding that if you can establish that you've been harmed, but the equity ends up being a financial remedy. When you look at previous kings from much earlier times, from medieval times, some kings kind of laid it out so that if you killed your neighbour's cow, or if you harmed your neighbour's wife, or if you harmed your neighbour in any way, you would recompense them with two cows, say. You know, you owned the land that you lived on, but you didn't own the fruits of that land. Yeah, that had to be shared with your community. It was a different mindset. And we've come so far from this, a system where we didn't need laws. We knew how to behave to one another, that these things have to be established. So I think if they can establish that historically acts constituted legal wrongs, and that the United Kingdom bears continuing responsibility. And some of the things we need to understand, and we don't even see this for ourselves, is that things like they took a machine from Jamaica and they took the people with it and brought it to England. That machine allowed them to work wrought iron. Wrought iron was the thing that underpinned our industrial revolution. That's the thing that allowed us to be the, to continue to be the empirical force that England has been. I don't, and I think that what we're suffering now is, the problem is that we're asking them for redress at a time when they're in a severe decline. England is not what it used to be. The Brattle Report cannot turn a moral claim into a legal debt. We as individuals, Jamaica as a country, will have to make that claim for themselves. The 18.6 trillion pounds calculation doesn't establish that Britain legally owes that amount. It's an economic valuation based upon particular assumptions about lost income, lost wealth accumulation, deprivation, morality, health, education, continuing intergenerational effects, economic benefit accruing to slaveholders' economies. And I would say the harm that the judicial system and the justice system has done to us too, in that we often are unfairly treated when we come up against these establishment. Indeed, there's a report that tells you that. It was a report that was written probably 2024, something like that, written by the judiciary itself, where it acknowledges that there is difficulties in the judicial system where ethnic minorities or where the global majority is concerned. So all these little strings need to be pulled together for us as the Windrush generation. And I'll be interested in listening to what some of the conclusions are that we're drawing currently. I by no means would ever go to such a process myself. I would want to establish what my family's standing is in equity for the harms that have been done to us specifically. And I think that you've got to look at it as evidence gathering for yourself specifically. And it doesn't need to be painful. It doesn't need to focus on, you know, all the racist incidents that you've ever suffered. I think that you need to look at your genealogy, your family tree, historically where you sat between Africa, the Caribbean and England, and possibly what those losses were back in history and push forward to modern times. And I think it's really important that if we do go through this kind of work, that we kind of make sure that emotionally we're stable. Emotionally, you know, you talk about a negative, that it doesn't sit with you heavy, like it, so that it kind of has a detrimental effect, but you're able to have done some of the mindset work that you need to do so that you can move from something that's heavy, push it away, and understand where you are a hero in your own life, where you are a conqueror. We've come here and we've contributed. We've made a great contribution. They have a transport system. They have a health system where we have specifically contributed. They know that we've contributed. When you go to work, often, sometimes that racial injustice that you suffer is because they want to keep you in your place. They want you to do the hard work, but they want you to do it because historically you worked for free, didn't you? So, you know, we shouldn't have to recognise you. Just do the work. And I can specify specific situations, specific work situations. And in those situations, I probably just chose to walk away. I remember in one of the last jobs I had where that happened, my boss actually said to me, "You need to wipe your mouth and just be a bit more humble." And I was like, "I tell you what, I'll wipe my mouth and walk away." And, you know, having overlooked me for a promotion, and the management that sat above her couldn't understand what was going on in our branch. But having overlooked me for a promotion, she somehow inveigled me into the process, lied to me about who was being interviewed. And then when questions were being asked, she was able to say, "Oh, well, no, Pauline participated in that interview. I think she's fine with it." And when she had the temerity to ask me to train that very same person that she promoted in place of me and teach her everything I knew, well, that's not really a possibility, is it, to teach somebody else everything you know, because it's built up from my childhood, the way I was raised, my own intelligence, the education experiences that I'd had, the work experiences that I'd had, and just my own individual philosophy, my own capabilities in that particular situation. I said to her, "I'll get back to you tomorrow." And I went back to her and I said, "I've had a look at my contract." I didn't. "No one there does it say that training other members of the staff is part of my role. And that's such a specialised aspect that it's not covered by and any other duties." So I think that it's been really interesting. I hope that you've enjoyed the insight that I've brought to this particular aspect of the petition. Let's continue to be curious. You know, when it comes to these matters, when it comes to learning certain things, I always use the acronym CAST. Be curious. Act on what you've learned. What is your state of mind? And how are you going to embed what you've learned? And it's best to do it through teaching. And when I say teaching, you can teach yourself by making keyword notes during a discourse. And then in a quieter moment, going down and embellishing those notes so you're kind of reinforcing that information to yourself. Talk to your friends and colleagues about this. And understand what it means for you and your family. So let's see you on the other side.

0: Gentle reminder, this is just me sharing, because sharing is caring. Always do your own due diligence.
1: Send us a message via WhatsApp on +44 7 8 5 7 8 0 1 9 1 6. And again, +44 7 8 5 7 8 0 1 9 1 6. Our email is info@smartlandlordsgroup.com.

0: So I hope you enjoyed that snippet of Bob Marley Redemption Song. And so we're now fully into the Smart Landlords radio show. This is Two Powerful Hours, or what is left of the Two Powerful Hours, where we have a look at news articles. Then our question of the day is it game over for HMOs? The renters' rights. We're looking into the recommendations that are being taken forward from the tenancy deposit scheme. And in our tax and money segment, it's where the rich put their money. Smart Landlords update. So I'm going to just remind you of what we've got coming up in September. And then under our Inspired to Inspire, it's all about learned helplessness. So it's always encouraging you to work on your mindset, to not let things sit too heavy, to not allow your mind to go into those loops where you're kind of like doom scrolling your own mind almost, and just focusing on all the things that are bad, all the things that are really troubling you. What you can do to kind of just reset yourself a little bit. What position should you take in those circumstances? So, let's go to the news. Westminster secures 500,000 prosecutions against council tenants fraudster. City of Westminster, and that was 27th of August. Former council tenant prosecuted under Proceeds of Crime Act after fraudulently obtaining a council property and illegally subletting it. The former tenant was previously prosecuted by the council for 3 counts of fraud in 2023 following a lengthy investigation. Westminster County City Council's anti-fraud service has successfully prosecuted a former council tenant, securing a confiscation order of nearly £500,000. At Southwark Crown Court on the 12th of August 2026, His Honour Judge Rimmer ordered Mr. Saeed Yashis to pay £494,415 within 3 months. At the same hearing, Mr. Saeed was sentenced to 7 months and 2 weeks imprisonment, suspended for 1 year for contempt of court. Westminster Council previously prosecuted Mr. Saeed in 2023 for 3 counts of fraud in relation to a council property in Pimlico. A council investigation found Mr. Saeed had fraudulently obtained the Page Street property in 2011 by misleading the council about his personal circumstances. Mr. Saeed had claimed he was a single man living in his parents' temporary accommodation, when in fact he was living with his wife in a property she owned in North London. Mr. Saeed was also found to have been illegally subletting the property for more than a year between 2013 and 2014. Later bought the flat under the right to buy scheme, informing the council it was his main address, despite him living elsewhere, which meant he was entitled to a discount of £100,000 on the sale. Following his conviction for fraud in 2023, the council launched Proceeds of Crime proceedings against Mr. Saeed, which concluded at Southwark Crown Court this month. In September 2024, Mr. Saeed also pled guilty to contempt of court after dispersing monies from 7 bank accounts and credit card accounts in breach of a restraint order issued by Southwark Crown Court in 2020. Councillor Caroline Sargent, Deputy Leader and Cabinet Member for Enforcement, said, "This is a truly shocking case of someone deliberately and repeatedly cheating the system for their own personal gain. Council accommodation is a vital resource intended to provide safe and secure homes for people who genuinely need them. Not only did this individual go to great lengths to defraud council resources and taxpayers' money, but he also ignored previous orders by the court. I commend the work of the Anti-Fraud Service for securing this prosecution and hope the harsh penalties will send a clear message that we will not tolerate people abusing the system. Cuckooing, possession, trespassing, tenant issue. This was David Littick, and he was on LinkedIn, and he is a residential property manager, and this was published on or around the 30th of August. Is this what a breakdown in society looks like? 2.5 years ago, we let a flat to a woman. The first year was fine, then it wasn't, which is often the case. The rent stopped. Heroin was being dealt out of the flat. 4 men living there who were never on the tenancy. 2 other households in that block lived with the noise, the traffic through the door, and worse. She wasn't running. Her flat, her name, her money, someone else's business, cuckooed and obvious to anyone who looked. We reported it to the police and the council as a safeguarding matter. Nothing came back, not once. Correctly done. Section 8, months to get a hearing. So Section 8 is a ground for possession. We got possession, months again to get a bailiff date. On the morning of the eviction, locksmiths and dog handlers paid for and waiting. She made an emergency application to court. God knows on what grounds. Adjourned. Everyone went home. Book it all again. Second date. She went, and so did the 4 men. Her first words to me weren't, "I'm going straight to my solicitor." Oh, no, sorry. Her words to me were, "I'm going to my solicitor," and he's still waiting for that letter. A week later, she was due to collect her belongings after cancelling twice, then turned up at the arranged time to collect her belongings with the same men and stayed the night. Police called at 3 a.m. Nobody came. Police called at 8 a.m. They came and then they left. 2 of my staff went round to ask them to leave. Were threatened with a beating. I don't think you should ever send your staff into those situations. So we called again and reported a break-in. That got them there fast. They then told us they were wasting police time. We were wasting police time and could be arrested for it because she had a right to be there and it was a civil matter. She had no right to be there. 20 minutes on a doorstep to get that accepted. They left. The group tried to get back in the next night, failed, and smashed the bins instead. The flat was wrecked. Outside was worse. Now the part that actually bothers me. Nothing here was borderline. Class A dealing, a vulnerable woman being exploited, a block of neighbours living in it, and a landlord who did everything by the book. The entire bill landed on the landlord. 18 months of rent gone. 2 wasted bailiff's appointments. Locksmiths, dog handlers paid for twice. The repairs and my staff threatened at a front door. Doing a job that was never theirs. The council has a statutory duty on antisocial behaviour. It did nothing. The police were handed a safeguarding referral and a drug operations on a plate. They did nothing. And then threaten the people who called them. Meanwhile, we manage 1,200 arrests a year over things people typed online. 30 a day. There's a resource for that. There's a resource to work out who tied a flag to a lamppost. None for drug den with a court order already against it. All of it in the King of the North's backyard. So they're talking about our new Prime Minister. And the brown envelopes from the HMRC keep landing and they keep getting bigger. What exactly are we paying for? Landlords and agents, tell me what you would have done differently because I can't see it. Well, I don't think you should ever put your staff in front of known criminals or people that are indulged in activities which are within themselves inherently dangerous. So my response to this is, the landlord or their staff should never become the enforcement mechanism. Once possession has been recovered, the landlord should not put employees into a confrontation with people allegedly involved in drug dealing, cuckooing or violence. The instructions should be, do not enter, confront, remove or threaten anyone. Call the police and document the attempted re-entry. The landlord's position becomes considerably stronger if the evidence shows that employees did not attempt self-help evictions. Report the re-entry as a separate incident. They should have gone back to court and got an injunction, I think. Do not simply report it as the tenant has come back. State precisely, possession was recovered pursuant to a court order and executed by a county court bailiff on whatever the time and date was, or a high court bailiff on whatever time and date that was. The former tenant and other person subsequently re-entered or attempted to re-enter without the landlord's consent. Attach the possession order and bailiff's documentation. There is an important distinction between a former tenant returning to collect belongings and persons subsequently occupying or attempting to occupy premises after possession has been recovered. The precise legal characterization should be left to the police and, where necessary, a solicitor. Treat the cuckooing as a safeguarding, not simply rent arrears. And a strong aspect of the case is the evidence described is not merely a landlord and tenant dispute. It potentially involves exploitation of a vulnerable person, organised drug activity, antisocial behaviour and risk to other residents. The landlord should make a formal safeguarding referral separately from the possession proceedings and request written confirmation of the safeguarding reference, the agency responsible, the risk assessment, the action proposed, the outcome. Do not accept reported to the council as the end of the process. So there's always a bit more that needs to be done, isn't there, landlords? Trigger the ABS case review. If the threshold is met, request an antisocial behaviour case review, formerly known as a community trigger. This is particularly important because the mechanism is specifically designed to force the relevant agencies to review the adequacy of their response to persistent antisocial behaviour. The responsible bodies can include the council, police and health agencies. The application should not merely say the council did nothing. You should identify the incidents, dates, reports, responses and consequences and ask the agencies to review whether their response were adequate. Issue a formal letter before action. This is where Des Taylor's suggested approach becomes important. So Des Taylor is somebody who offers a lot of support to landlords, and he's particularly good at kind of dealing with council issues. Send a carefully constructed letter before action to the chief executive of the council and chief constable, copied where appropriate to the police and crime commissioner and relevant statutory officers. I would have done that at the point where she was being invited back to collect her goods, and I would have had the police there to supervise. So she's already shown that although she's vulnerable, that she has her loyalties lie with the aggressors, with the people that are cuckooing her. Do not immediately assert that the landlord is automatically entitled to compensation. The letter should instead identify the alleged failures and require the authorities to explain what reports they received, when they received them, what risk assessments were undertaken, what safeguarding actions were taken, what ASB actions were taken, why reported criminal activity did not produce an effective intervention, why officers subsequently characterised the re-entry as merely civil, what records exist of the decision made, what steps will now be taken to protect residents, what compensation or consequential loss mechanism the authority believe applies. So yeah, it's one of those situations that would need specific and specialised help. Britain's warned is next after 300% council tax lands, and this is in the Negotiator on the 1st of September 2026. Second home ownership across Britain could face a 300% council tax premium after Edinburgh confirmed the charge, a leading agent has warned. Councillors approved the increase at a full council meeting on Thursday, meaning owners of second homes in the Scottish capital will pay four times the standard rate. The rest of Britain could follow and impose the hefty council tax charge, warns Trevor Abrahamson, founder of the Glentree International. I'm not sure whether it needs such a draconian increase of 300%, although the rest of Britain could well follow Edinburgh's move. The decision to introduce the 300% council tax surcharge in Edinburgh ends months of uncertainty. The rise has originally been due to take effect on the 1st of April this year, but has been suspended after only 8 days following legal advice. So it sounds like, you know, it sounds very laudable by the council. You've got a second home and we're going to charge you 300% more if it remains empty. But you've got to look at the practicalities. So if their intention is to end up taking the property away from a landlord, then that's the way to go. But if their intention is that the landlord brings that back into use, then it seems a bit heavy, doesn't it? Again, let me know what you think. You know, reach out, ask me a question, and or give me your point of view. Labour's rental crackdown triggers landlord exodus, new figures show. And this was in the Conservative Post on the 29th of August. Thousands of more landlords quit the market as Renters' Rights Act bites, with experts warning the worst is still to come. New government data shows that roughly 30,000 small-scale buy-to-let landlords left the property market in the year to April 2025. The first annual fall in landlords number in 5 years. The figure represents a sharp reversal after a long run of growth in the private rented sector, and industry voices say the trend is set to worsen as Labour's flagship housing legislation, the Renters Rights Act, beds in. Small landlords, typically individuals rather than limited companies, who earn under £30,000 a year from letting appeals, to be walking away from the sector in response to what trade bodies describe as an increasingly hostile regulatory and tax environment. Rental income earned by this group also fell in cash terms, down to some £10 million overall, ending years of steady growth. On average, small landlords declared just £20,500 in rental income, barely up on the previous year once inflation is taken into account. The pain has not been evenly spread. London landlords saw declared income drop by around 350 million, a 2% fall, while the South East lost roughly 7,000 landlords outright. Scotland recorded a drop by about 2.4%, equivalent to around 4,000 landlords. And the Channel Islands saw the steepest fall in landlords' income of any region, down by close to 24%. This is a policy-driven decline, industry figures say. Landlords' groups have been blunt about where they lay the blame. The National Residential Landlords Association pointed to the run-up to the Renters' Rights Act, which became law in May, as the backdrop to the first fall in landlords' numbers in half a decade. According to the organisation, landlords are grappling with the legislation and tax burden that is squeezing profits and pushing many to reconsider whether staying in the market is worthwhile. The same source cautioned that ordinary tenants would ultimately bear the cost through shrinking supply of rental homes, driving rents higher still. So what do you think? Is this putting you off? Are you thinking of leaving the sector in the face of the Renters' Rights Act still? We know that that many landlords left back in 2015 when they changed the taxation law and they brought in Section 24, which disallowed you to deduct interest payments as being tax deductible. And now the exodus is happening again. And I think here and there, smaller numbers of landlords have been put off when they've made announcements about energy efficiency and what's coming next. And I think that if they're at a juncture where they need to reconsider, they will. So let us have a little musical break, and then we'll come back to the second part, to the last part of the new segment.
1: 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And again, +44 7 8 5 7 8 0 1 9 1 6. Our email is info@smartlandlordsgroup.com.
0: Gentle reminder, this is just me sharing, because sharing is caring. Always do your own due diligence.

0: So that was, who was that singing? So In Love With You by Leroy Hudson. And that's, I loved the flute playing in that. It reminded me of Billy Humphries. So London's 1 billion towers ruined everyone who touched them, and almost no one lives in them. So when you hear figures such as stated in the previous article and how badly London is affected, I think we have to understand that the tenure of who's building, who's buying in London has changed dramatically. So we're going to listen to this. It's a YouTube produced by UK Housing Signal, generated by AI. The audio is in particular. I know that some of us have an aversion to that, but it makes some interesting points. It was produced on or around the 30th of August.
1: This is Nine Elms, the largest regeneration project in Europe. Tens of thousands of new homes planned around a rebuilt Battersea power station, crowned by towers where apartments were priced at £1, £2, £5 million. There is even a transparent swimming pool suspended 10 stories up, in mid-air, between two of the buildings, so residents can swim across the sky. But what makes these towers shocking isn't the price. It's the silence. Come back at night and count the lit windows, tower after tower, floor after floor, dark. The British press found a name for what this skyline was becoming, and it stuck. Posh ghost towers. Because the numbers behind the glass are brutal. In a single year at the height of the boom, London's developers built around 1,900 ultra-luxury apartments. More than half of them failed to sell. The stock of unsold luxury new builds, flats rarely advertised below £1 million, hit a record, 3,000 empty units, and climbing. The Evening Standard called it Nightmare on Nine Elms, a £3 billion development struggling to find buyers. The Guardian wrote about penthouses and poor doors. Academics turned the district into a case study of how a mega regeneration goes wrong. And at the center of it stands the flagship, 19 Elms. Two towers, 57 and 42 stories, over 400 luxury apartments, and a five-star Park Hyatt hotel. A project valued at around £1 billion. A project that has financially wounded, one after another, almost every company that touched it. The first developer sold up and retreated from Britain. The Chinese giant that bought it was declared in selective default after failing to make a £500 million debt repayment on time. The construction contractor downed tools on site over unpaid bills, leaving the towers frozen, unfinished above the Thames. Buyers who had paid deposits on £1 million flats years earlier were left staring at a stopped building site, unable to get their homes or, in many cases, their money. And the single most important fact hanging over all of it is this. These towers were never really built for London. They were designed, priced, and marketed for a global investor class, sold off plan in Hong Kong, Singapore, and Shanghai as safe deposit boxes in the sky. When that money stopped moving, the towers stopped making sense. It turns out that when you build a skyline for buyers who never intend to live in it, you end up with exactly that. This is the story of Nine Elms, the most ambitious regeneration in Europe, and how its towers ruined everyone who touched them. Before we get into how Nine Elms got here, a quick question for you. If you enjoy deep dives into engineering failures, doomed mega projects, and the dark side of luxury real estate, hit that subscribe button right now. It costs you nothing, it helps the channel grow, and it means you won't miss the next video. Now, let's get into it. To understand why Nine Elms is in trouble, you first have to understand what it replaced, and more importantly, who it was built for. For most of the 20th century, this stretch of the South Bank was industrial London. The power station feeding the city, railway yards, cold stores, the wholesale fruit and vegetable market. When the power station shut in 1983, the land around it became one of the biggest derelict sites in any European capital. A brick cathedral rotting by the river while developer after developer went broke trying to revive it. Then came the 2010s, and with them, a perfect storm of ambition. London property was booming. Global capital, Malaysian funds, Chinese conglomerates, Gulf money was hunting trophy assets. And the sit button right now. It costs you nothing, it helps the channel grow, and it means you won't miss the next video. Now, let's get into it. To understand why Nine Elms is in trouble, you first have to understand what it replaced, and more importantly, who it was built for. For most of the 20th century, this stretch of the South Bank was industrial London. The power station feeding the city, railway yards, cold stores, the wholesale fruit and vegetable market. When the power station shut in 1983, the land around it became one of the biggest derelict sites in any European capital. A brick cathedral rotting by the river, while developer after developer went broke trying to revive it. Then came the 2010s, and with them, a perfect storm of ambition. London property was

London property was booming. Global capital, Malaysian funds, Chinese conglomerates, Gulf money was hunting trophy assets. And the city signed off on a plan of staggering scale. An entire new district. Tens of thousands of homes. A new tube line, part funded by the developers. An American embassy relocating in. And a forest of residential towers, approved in a rush, each one taller and more luxurious than the last. The apartments were designed around a single customer, the international investor. Marketing suites opened in Asia before bricks were laid in London. Flats sold off plan, years before completion. Buyers putting down six-figure deposits on drawings. Prices started around $1 million and climbed past five. The amenities were the point. Spas, cinemas, winter gardens, and the crown jewel, the Sky Pool. A fully transparent acrylic pool bridging two buildings 10 stories up, swimmable only by residents of the private blocks, photographed by the entire world's press. Understand how off-plan works, because it is the trapdoor under this whole story. The developer sells a flat that does not exist, the buyer pays a deposit, and in luxury schemes, staged payments after it, often adding up to a fifth of the price before a single wall stands. The developer uses that money, plus bank debt, to build. It is a brilliant machine while prices rise. The buyer locks in today's price for tomorrow's flat. The developer builds with the customer's cash. But run the machine in reverse, and every gear becomes a blade. If prices fall, the buyer is contracted to overpay. If the developer stumbles, the buyer's deposit is inside the stumble. And if the tower never finishes, the buyer discovers their legal position, not an owner, a creditor. The assumption baked into every one of those towers was simple. Global money would keep flowing into London forever, and a luxury flat by the Thames would always find a richer buyer. Nine Elms is where that assumption came to die. The physics of what destroyed Nine Elms is not erosion or fire, it is oversupply, and it works with the same indifference as the sea. A luxury tower only functions financially while its flats sell faster than the interest accrues on the loans that built it. Every unsold floor is a meter running, and Nine Elms did not build one tower into London's luxury market. It built dozens, simultaneously, all aimed at the same buyer. Then the buyer left. In the space of a few years, every pillar under the model cracked at once. Britain voted for Brexit, and global investors paused. The government stacked new taxes on exactly this purchase. Higher stamp duty on second homes and investment properties. New charges for overseas buyers. China began restricting capital leaving the country, choking the single biggest stream of off-plan money. And then a pandemic emptied the world's marketing suites entirely. The result showed up in the sales ledgers almost immediately. More than half of a year's ultra-luxury production unsold. A record 3,000 empty luxury units. Developers quietly renting out flats they had priced for sale, or selling whole blocks at discounts to institutional landlords. The public mood turned with the market, and one image did most of the turning. When the Sky Pool finally opened and footage spread of swimmers gliding through a transparent tube of water suspended over the streets, the reaction was not the awe the marketing had planned. A national magazine used the clip to indict the entire development model. A private pool in the sky, it argued, was what a major housing scandal looks like when it is photographed from below. The pool had been designed as Nine Elms' crown. It became its caricature, the single frame every critic reached for when explaining who this district had really been built for. And then the contagion reached the builders themselves, because the money that had bought the land was borrowed against a Chinese property boom, and that boom was collapsing. The first domino at 19 Elms was Dalian Wanda, the Chinese conglomerate that had launched the project. Amid financial difficulties at home, Wanda sold out of the site for £59 million, a fraction of the billions the scheme was meant to be worth, and retreated from London. The buyer was R&F Properties, a Guangzhou developer riding the last years of China's property bubble. R&F kept building until the bubble burst. In January 2022, unable to make a debt repayment of over £500 million on schedule, R&F was placed in selective default by the rating agencies.

0: Weeks later, on the banks of the Thames, the money stopped arriving at the construction site. The contractor, Multiplex, downed tools over unpaid bills. Cranes froze. The site went quiet. A billion-pound pair of towers stood half-finished above the river, a monument, visible from Parliament, to a bubble that had burst 6,000 miles away. Now consider who was trapped inside that silence. Start with the buyers. Hundreds of people had paid deposits, often 10 to 20% of a million-pound flat, years earlier, off-plan. Their contracts bound them to a developer in default. Their completion dates slid from 2022 into the indefinite future. Walking away meant losing the deposit. Staying meant waiting, unsecured, at the back of the queue of creditors of a company in distress, for a home that might never be finished. Some had planned lives around those flats. Others had invested retirement savings. All of them learned the fine print of off-plan buying at the worst possible moment. Until the building completes, you own a promise. Then the neighbors. Nine Elms was sold to London as a package. The towers would fund the public goods, the tube stations, the affordable housing quotas, the parks. When the luxury engine stalled, the whole district felt it. Affordable housing targets across the regeneration had already been negotiated down repeatedly. Journalists counted the poor doors, separate entrances for the social housing residents in mixed blocks. The promised community was thinning into a checkerboard, investor floors dark, rental floors churning, shops opening onto half-empty plazas. And RNF's troubles were not one tower. The company had assembled four major London sites, worth over £2 billion. One by one, they unwound. Demolition finished at its Vauxhall Square site, then work simply paused, a cleared billion-pound hole in the middle of London. Its Thames City stake was sold as the developer pulled out. Each sale transferred the site to new owners, new lawyers, new timelines, and left the same question hanging over the district. Who actually finishes what Nine Elms started? Eventually, at 19 Elms, money was found. A refinancing package worth over £770 million, enough to restart the cranes. In late 2023, years late, the first phase reached practical completion. The Park Hyatt opened its floors. Some buyers finally got keys. But a completed tower is not a redeemed one. The flat still had to sell, into a London luxury market still digesting its record oversupply, now with higher interest rates, higher taxes on foreign buyers, and a skyline of competing ghost towers offering discounts. A Nine Elms buyer had three choices all along: forfeit the deposit and walk, wait out the defaults and the lawyers, or complete, into a flat worth less than the price on the contract. Which brings us to what Nine Elms looks like right now. By day, it almost works. The power station's chimneys are rebuilt, its turbine halls are a shopping mall, the tube line runs, the American Embassy glows behind its moat. Tourists photograph the sky pool. The district has restaurants, a food market, dog walkers. By night, the audit is easier. Look up and count the windows again. Whole floors of the investment towers stay dark, owned, in many cases, by people who have never spent a night in them, or by developers still holding unsold stock, or by funds renting them out corporately. The district has residents. What it lacks is the density of actual life its towers imply. Europe's biggest regeneration produced, at its luxury core, one of Europe's emptiest skylines. The prices tell the same story. Resale listings in the flagship towers routinely ask less than the off-plan buyers paid years ago, before inflation. The investors who bought floors as safe deposit boxes discovered the box had a hole in it. The developers who survived did so by selling out. The ones who didn't left their names on the lawsuits. And the human ledger is the strangest of all. £1 billion project, and it is genuinely hard to find a winner. Wanda sold at a loss and left the country. R&F defaulted and dismantled its London empire. The contractor spent years fighting for payment. The buyers waited half a decade for keys that cost more than the flats are worth. Even the district's landmark amenity, the pool in the sky, became the symbol its critics reached for. a transparent vessel for a handful of swimmers floating above a housing crisis. And the losses radiate beyond the towers themselves. The regeneration's grand bargain was that private luxury would pay for public good, and every stalled site is a payment missed. A cleared, silent plot in the middle of the city is not just a developer's problem. It is unbuilt affordable homes, unpaid contributions, a high street with fewer customers than the master plan promised. Wandsworth found itself defending, in council meetings, a flagship district that its own national press was calling a nightmare, a monument, a case study in what not to do. The words regeneration schemes fear most had attached themselves to the postcode. What went wrong? The towers have become monuments with river views, and everyone still holding a flat in them is quietly hoping the global money returns before the next service charge bill. The tragedy of Nine Elms is that everybody in this story was, by their own arithmetic, right. The planners were right that only global capital could fund a new district and a tube line. The developers were right that, in 2013, luxury off-plan flats sold as fast as they could be drawn. The investors were right that London property had never let them down. The Treasury was right to tax foreign buyers. Beijing was right to stop capital flight. The contractor was right to stop working without pay. Everybody was right. And together, all of it built a skyline where almost nobody sleeps. You can master plan a district down to the last winter garden. You can pre-sell it across three continents. You can suspend a swimming pool in the sky as proof that anything is possible. But you cannot make a home out of a deposit box. You cannot fill a tower with buyers who were only ever passing through. And when you build £1 billion of glass for money that vanished before the concrete cured, what you are left with is exactly what Vauxhall Bridge looks at every night. Light on the river, darkness above it. And the most unsettling part, Nine Elms is not finished. Cleared sites still wait for owners with the nerve to build. Towers still hold unsold floors. And every year, London approves more luxury units aimed at buyers who may never come back in the old numbers. What happens to a district designed for global money in a world that taxed it away? What happens when the service charges on half-empty towers fall on the residents who actually stayed? Nobody knows. And right now, the people who bet the most money on this skyline are trying to figure out whether to hold on and find out. So, what do you think should happen at Nine Elms? Should London keep building luxury towers and let the market sort out who lives in them, because the towers fund the trains and the parks? Or should a city with a housing crisis ban homes designed to sit empty, even if it means the cranes stop?
1: So, what do you think? It's a dilemma, isn't it? Because they obviously, now they've been built for the luxury market, they can't easily be converted to an affordable market or for small landlords who traditionally were buying in, you know, the outlying parts of London. You know, that these properties are in zone one or two. Landlords were traditionally maybe buying in zone three and four, possibly even further out, five and six, you know, going out towards Plumstead and Thamesmead. And the trouble is that this whole industry has been flipped on its head. Those of us that are in it see the shockwaves and feel the effects, but we attribute it to different factors. You know, the way the taxation is done from 2015, when George Osborne changed the taxation rules, the pressures that we all feel because, not wanting to have benefit tenants because the local housing allowance hasn't kept track with market forces. The onerous legislation that we have with the Deregulation Act from 2015, the tenant fee ban, which stopped us from charging tenants for viewings and assigning charges for tenants for kind of non-statutory payments. you can only charge them for holding deposits, tenancy deposits and rent. The Renters' Rights Act that curtail that rent as you not taking more than maybe 1 month's rent in advance. We feel those pressures, and we don't really see a lot of the time the bigger pressures, the fact that some of these equity investors are no longer here, supplementing the market at the other end. In fact, those investors are now looking for the same deals that we're looking for, everything at a discount. So what will you do? Will you hold or will you leave? Will you make sure that your model truly works in the way that it's supposed to? Or will you maybe try and, you know, look at the luxury market, maybe do short-term lets and try and make it work that way? Whichever, the point I'm making, I suppose, is that wherever you stand in the market, you have to refine your offering. You have to know what your strategy is. You have to be aware of the politics, of the social factors that are affecting what you're doing. You have to not pay people to fulfill unnecessary functions for you, like rent collection, because you feel like they might do it better. You've got to save every penny. I mean, you've got to do all of the statutory checks that you're supposed to do, bearing in mind that this is a transaction. It's a financial transaction that requires you to actually be better at what you do. And there are some very good landlords out there, don't get me wrong, and they're having to refine. But then there's some very mediocre landlords who see this as passive income. It hasn't been passive income since the 1990s. We're now 20, 25 years on from that. And there are some of us still with that same, I'm going to call it a lazy attitude. But what I mean is it's kind of mistaken. It's kind of naively done. So I'm not meaning to insult anybody. So let's take a little musical break and then we'll go into the second power hour.

0: So that was Everything I Own by Ken Boo. Now, do give me a little call if you've got a comment, if you've got a suggestion, if you want to share your experience, because we're always interested in hearing from you. And I think we're able to go live during this show. So, you know, and so here's a reminder of our contact details.
1: 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And again, +44 7 8 5 7 8 0 1 9 1 6.
0: Yeah, give us a call. Is it game over for HMOs? That's our question of the day. And we're referring to the Landlord Today's article published on the 28th of August. So a new analysis suggests that planning refusals for HMOs have doubled in the last 5 years, a period during which councils have stepped up licensing and other tactics to stop the spread of HMOs. HMOs are often considered to be a nuisance, particularly in an area which was maybe DESRES, desirable residential area, with mainly family homes or people occupying converted homes as flats. Because it traditionally appealed to the lower end of the market. And also, there have been some terrible operators. So people will give their property to an agent or to a renter. And then to make it work, they kind of overcrowd. And then the council themselves. I remember where we live, there was a property being built and developed. And at one stage, it was being purported that it was going to be occupied by temporary housing. And how the council was justifying it was that people from overseas of the same ethnicity were kind of family related, and my neighbours got very exercised by that. In the end, the person subdivided the houses that he was building into flats and just rented it to individual families, which worked out a bit better. Approval rates were roughly static at 68% from 2021 and 2023, but fell during 2024 and 2025, with 2026 figures so far at 63% in terms of getting approved planning. First Avenue Paul Endicott says, "What we're seeing here isn't really a story about landlords versus councils. It's a story about where people are actually going to live when the legal regulated options start disappearing." So we know that there's no social housing. We know that because of the rise in rents, that rents have become unaffordable for the average employer in the UK. Because remember, that only sits at around £31,000. Whereas a flat can cost, a one-bedroom flat can be rented for, you know, anywhere from £1,200 to £1,600 in London currently. And you don't have to be a maths genius to work out that one-third of a salary at £31,000 is not going to meet you having your own key to your own exclusive use of a one-bedroom flat. You're going to have to go into shared accommodation, such as a HMO. And remember, traditionally, when our parents and grandparents first came to the UK during the Windrush years, they were often, when they were renting, they'd be renting a room with maybe a cooker. So even if it was just for the first initial period before you bought your home, that's the kind of accommodation you might have had. It was very difficult with that attitude of no dogs, no blacks, no Irish for us to get a whole house or a whole flat. It was often in those kind of shared situations. People like my mum were in hospital accommodation, and they used to go and visit their family members at the weekend who had their own home by that stage. And then when my parents did buy, they couldn't afford to buy in London, so they moved out into the suburbs and bought in Bedfordshire. Unfortunately, we were a single income family of my dad, and that made a difference. My mum was unable to work because of her frailties. And they didn't have network support from extended family members also living in the UK. And my mum came to a friend of her aunt's, which was nice. They were very lovely people and they did all they could. But it wasn't the same as having brothers, sisters, cousins, grandparents around you. And I think that there's several broken or dysfunctional structures within the UK that do not help the housing crisis that we're in now. So the planning has always been a problem for HMOs and for developing properties. And the courts have always been a problem when it comes to getting evictions. And we know that with the Renters' Rights Act and then bringing in Section 13 and tenants seeking to get an opinion on the proposed rent, is still going to be problematical, because as soon as there is a big influx in those kind of queries to the first tier tribunal, that system too will become overwhelmed. For them to send a letter out containing an order, often landlords are finding that that order has, the date for that order has come and gone after you receive the letter. And sometimes landlords need to take further action, like transferring the case to the High Court to get a bailiff who's accredited to serve a writ, which is a writ for possession and also for control of the property, which is a bit stronger than just your possession order. And it's just very, you know, it's difficult. It's difficult. So mortgage finance brokers, every time a licensed HMO gets refused planning permission or a license application gets turned down, that demand for a cheap room in a shared house doesn't vanish. It goes somewhere else. One reason behind the growing number of refusal is the use of Article 4 directions by councils to remove permitted development rights that would previously have made it easier to set up a HMO. So when you're looking at your local authority to see whether or not a selective license is required, also search for whether Article 4 is applicable. Also ask for some of those other types of licences, so you've got the full picture. Don't just look up selective licensing when you go to your local authority's portal. Look at the other scenarios too. And then you'll truly be able to plan what kind of tenancy you're going to have and how it's going to be implemented. And also, I always talk about doing local risk assessments and geographical risk assessments. So the local one is on the property itself. You know, what facilities does it have that makes it attractive and appealing? Why would local planning give you permission on that particular property? Is it already overwhelmed with HMOs? Have you kind of engaged with the neighbours to some extent, you know, as you're coming and going into the property, been pleasant, so that when that notice is posted on a lamppost near your property, you don't get lots of objections? When I was doing planning permissions, that was always one of my strategies, was to, because you can actually, in the way your relationship with an area, even if you're quite new to it, you can often notice the dissenters by their curtain twitching, by the way they might greet you in passing when you see them in the street. And I sometimes, if I knew who it was specifically, so when we did some planning, we got an objection from somebody that lived behind us. And when I actually went and spoke to him, we discovered that he wasn't particularly objecting to what we were doing, But nobody had ever asked him about a bigger development further down the road that he felt affected him. And he had the opportunity to have a say, so he had his say. And in conversating with him and realising that we could get on, he kind of removed his objection. He didn't, continue with it. And we got our planning permission. So it's all about relationships. And I think that we live in a technological world where we think that AI is going to do everything for us. AI can only take you so far. It's never going to replace that human component. They can have robots look more. They can have robots that actually look like humans, but they're not going to be human, and they won't have that empathy, that way of actually interacting, that connection that you have with somebody else, because it's not just a physical thing. It's an emotional, it's an electric thing, isn't it? It's a vibrational thing. So I think being able to communicate with people, engaging with your planning people differently. So dare I say that landlords need to become little activists where they're properly engaging in the communal life where they're hoping to build their portfolios. I know many of you have your portfolios in many different places, but I'm just saying to you, act strategically, think strategically. The Redbridge Chamber of Commerce has this saying, act locally, think globally. And I think that that's a tactic that we can all take and run with. You know, how are we trying to build our business? What are we expecting to do? How are we going to achieve some of the difficult things that we're trying to achieve? And certainly, by being a bit more engaged and engaging, we might be able to do that. So is it game over for HMO? I think it's difficult at the moment. And I think it requires you to use all your skills and possibly acquire some new ones. Let us, I've scheduled a little break here, so let us do that. And just bear with me while I just line this up for you.
2: 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Always do your own due diligence.

0: So welcome back to the Smart Landlords Radio Show after that little musical interlude, which was Money in My Pocket by Dennis Brown. So our Renters Ready segment. So we're going to look at the Housing, Communities and Local Government Select Committee's report and the TDS, the Tenancy Deposit Scheme's recommendations following that. And that was actually, this was actually published by the Tenancy Deposit Scheme on or around the 6th of August. And I think you'll find this quite interesting. The report recognises a message that has emerged consistently through our research: improving housing conditions is about more than creating new rights. Success depends on informed tenants, supported landlords, effective enforcement and practical tools that help people navigate an increasingly complex system. Tackling unintentional non-compliance. One of the clearest areas of alignment with our evidence is the committee's focus on unintentional non-compliance amongst landlords. The report recognises that most landlords recognise their responsibilities to provide a safe, decent home, but legitimately struggle to comply with the standard the government is introducing. Our national voice of the landlord survey found that 41% of landlords feel changes to the law and regulations are not clearly communicated. We therefore welcome the committee's recommendations that a proportion of funding from the new private rented sector database should be used by local authorities to support proactive interventions that help landlords understand and meet their legal obligations. This closely reflects work already being explored by the TDS Charitable Foundation in Greater Manchester, where we are using behavioural science to understand what drives unintentional non-compliance. We will shortly test a range of practical interventions with landlords, building real-world evidence on what makes compliance easier and helping towards shaping national policy. Our research also highlighted the potential of the PRS database to become a vital support tool for landlords. A more ambitious private rented sector database. The report adopts our views that the new private rented sector database should be far more of an administrative register. The committee argues that it should inform tenants and empower them to report concerns, support landlords in meeting their legal responsibilities, improve compliance across the sector, provide regulators and local authorities with more effective oversights. Our research supports this vision. If designed effectively, the database could act as a proactive compliance support tool, giving landlords a single trusted source of information on safety and other legal obligations, tailored guidance and timely prompts that reduce reliance on memory. It could provide targeted support for landlords most likely to face capability, capacity or information barriers, such as self-managing, small portfolio or circumstantial landlords, which could reduce the unintended non-compliance and free up local authorities' capacity to focus on criminal landlords. However, our evidence also raised two important implementation questions. How will landlords be informed of their new obligations before the database is live? And how will they be made aware of the database once it launches? The same challenge applies to tenants. If the database is to help improve standards, tenants must know it exists and feel confident reporting concerns, which makes wider awareness and support critical to the success of the reforms. Helping tenants understand their rights. The committee echoed our view that stronger legal protections will not be enough. New rights must be understood, accessible, and tenants need to feel confident and secure to report disrepair and challenge poor standards. Our national voice of the tenants research shows 7 in 10 renters are unclear what the Renters' Rights Act means to them. One in five tenants avoid escalating complaints because they fear a rent increase or eviction. 78% are unaware they can challenge unfair rent increases at a tribunal. We therefore welcome the committee's focus on tenants' awareness, ensuring tribunal protections are working effectively and restoring local housing allowance to at least the 30th percentile of market rents. Governments must now ensure that reforms backed by clear public information, practical signposting through tools like My Housing Issue Gateway and affordable support. Without this, tenants may still lack the confidence and security to act on poor conditions without fear of losing their home or facing unaffordable rent increases. Turning reform into real improvement. As government implements the Renters' Rights Act, the committee reports reinforce a clear message. Legal reforms must be backed by practical action if it is to improve housing conditions. That means giving tenants the information, tools and confidence to report poor standards, helping landlords comply with their legal obligations and ensuring local authorities have the enforcement capacity and tools to target their resources effectively. Taken together, these measures offer a real opportunity to create a private rented sector that is safer, fairer and works better for both tenants and landlords. So, yeah, and I think that I'm surprised that they didn't actually mention shelter as a resource for tenants. And I think so we know that they've announced this portal now, and I'll bring you that information next week. And it's likely that we're going to be paying £60+ per property to register them on the portal. And where they said that registration would have been for 3 years, it's now going to be due annually. Excuse me, which I think hopefully they need to rethink that, because I think that something like that needing to be renewed annually could be burdensome both on the landlords who need to keep that subscription up to date and on the system itself that needs to handle it. I think that there needs to be something like what exists in Northern Ireland for landlords, which is NI Direct, where a landlord can ring a helpline and get proper legal advice from properly qualified solicitors. They need to reform agents so that they have a statutory duty to make sure that their offering includes compliance. And where it doesn't, to notify landlords clearly of what else needs to be done that they have not covered. Anytime I review, so when I... As part of a Smart Landlords offering, we offer support to landlords and we do it by technical consultations. So I'm a proficient mentor and I help landlords with business development too. And where this is a powerful offering, as a previous landlord, as somebody who has been in the past, maybe not so much now, was fairly obsessive about legislation. And I had documented all the legislation that landlords were subjected to, and it was quite a lengthy database I created. And that legislation went all the way back to the 1700s through to current day. And the database I produced included kind of updates to legislation, because that's the other thing that happens. We have the legislation, the core legislation, and then it gets updated. And we don't know about the core legislation, and we certainly don't know about the updates. Or we come in at the point of an update when it comes to our attention. And often we've previously missed several steps. And so when I review a tenancy situation with a landlord and we go back through the information that they're holding, often this information is not being managed by themselves, it's being handled for them by an agent, and it's incomplete. And normally what I do is we backfill. So we'll reserve the tenant so that everything's been corrected. The only thing we can't fix is a mishandled deposit. And a landlord has to take a point of view on that. You know, is the tenant likely to sue? Is the tenant likely to want to claim a 2-year rent repayment order? Is the tenant, if you go into a possession claim, is it going to be subjected to a tenant's defence because of a mishandled deposit? Have you not served other parts of prescribed information, which could indeed get your claim struck out altogether? And we look at all of that. And although, you know, that the landlord may subsequently need to go to a lawyer, seek legal advice, they might not all be capable of representing themselves. That means that they've created a tenancy which is indefensible. There are too many examples of case law where the tenant, the landlord rather, has gone to court with representation and has walked away with some hefty penalties. It happens. And certainly you don't want to be paying twice, paying for a lawyer and then paying for the penalty. And sometimes the answer is don't evict. Instead of evicting, mend the relationship with your tenant and fix everything, and then later on, maybe, because there's no-fault eviction, maybe build a case on one of the other grounds for eviction, but make sure that you have the evidence. Start being better at being a landlord. That's always my advice. Be better. It's what my parents used to say when they come home complaining. So what was your part in it? Where did you fall down? You know what? Next time you're out there, be better. So maybe that's why I kind of have that attitude during the course of this show. Anyway, like I said, maybe I should just have a segment of the show where I just play music and I invite you to ring me in with your current complaint and let's discuss it on air and see where we can get to. So let me play my contact, and if you do want to reach out, by all means, reach out.
1: 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Our email is info@smartlandlordsgroup.com.

0: So that was I Was Born a Winner, and I hope you were too, by Freddie McGregor. Let's take that, just not specific to Freddie, but it's applicable to all of us. We're all born winners. We just have to have the courage to grasp that by the nettle. Tax and Money, Where the Rich Put Their Money, by Michelle Eames. I may not play all of this. Oh, well, let's see how we get on. And let's see what we can learn from this.
1: The rich know something that you don't, exactly where to put your money to keep it safe from tax, government and inflation. Before you comment, no, it's not Dubai. As an accountant, I've had an inside look at how many high net worth individuals operate. Let me explain how this works, because there are millionaire techniques we can all use to protect our money. One thing that genuinely surprised me when I first started working with wealthier clients was this. I expected most of the conversations to be about making more money. You know, which investment would perform best, how to squeeze out another 2% return. But they rarely were. Instead, the conversation was usually something much simpler. How do I make sure I don't lose what I've already built? And once you've heard that question enough times, you realise that wealthy people are playing a completely different game. They've stopped thinking like earners and they started thinking like protectors. Don't get me wrong, they still want their money to grow. Of course they do. But preserving wealth often becomes just as important as creating it, because once you've spent years, sometimes decades, building something valuable, you start looking at all the things that could quietly chip away at it. Things like inflation, unnecessary tax, poor planning, family disputes, bad investments, even something as simple as not having the right paperwork in place. I remember sitting in one meeting where I thought we were going to spend the afternoon talking about investments. We'd probably spend about 5 minutes on investments. The next hour was spent discussing what would happen if the business owner, if he became seriously ill, or whether the children even wanted to take over his company one day, and how to stop years of hard work ending in a family argument. That really stuck with me, because it's probably not what most people imagine wealthy people spending their time talking about. Here's another thing that surprised me. Contrary to what films would have you believe, most wealthy people aren't sat in a room stroking gold bars like a Bond villain. In fact, they don't often like holding too much cash at all. Cash feels safe. But over time, inflation quietly eats away at what it can buy. So instead, wealthy people usually own assets, things like businesses, shares, property, private investments, things that have got the potential to keep pace with inflation or grow over time. And tax is another great example of how differently they think. There's a common misconception that wealthy people simply find clever ways to avoid paying tax. And from what I've seen, that's rarely the conversation. The conversation is usually about making sure they haven't paid more tax than the rules require, simply because everything is structured sensibly. Because here's something I've learned over the years. Two people can have exactly the same wealth, but if one owns everything personally and the other has spent years putting the right structures around that wealth, they're in a very different position if life throws them a curveball. One structure might make passing wealth to the next generation much easier. Another might make managing investments simpler. Another might help protect family assets if something unexpected happens. And that's why the richest families in the world rarely have all their wealth sitting in one place. They don't build fortunes, they build systems. And here's something else that wasn't how I thought it would be. If you'd asked me 20 years ago what those systems looked like, I'd probably have pictured secret Swiss bank accounts, a numbered account somewhere offshore, maybe even somewhere glamorous like Dubai. The reality turned out to be far less exciting and much cleverer, because the biggest conversations weren't about hiding money, they were about making sure it outlived the person who created it. That's where things like trusts start entering the conversation. Not because they're mysterious, but because they solve a very human problem. How do you make sure everything you've spent a lifetime building doesn't unravel after you've gone? And here's another thing that caught me completely off guard when I started dealing with wealthier clients. I thought the conversations would be about them. So their investments, their tax bill, their lifestyle. But quite often they weren't. They were about people who weren't even in the room. So their children, their grandchildren, sometimes even great-grandchildren. And that's when I realised something. The richest families don't just think about building wealth. They think about what happens after they've gone. Because if you've spent 30 or 40 years building a successful business, the last thing you want is for everything you've worked for to disappear because there wasn't a proper plan. I've genuinely had conversations where someone has said to me, Michelle, I'm not that worried about me. I'm worried about what happens when I'm no longer here. And that's sometimes where trust centers the conversation. But don't worry, I'm not going to turn this into a law lecture. The easiest way to think about a trust is this. Imagine you've got a beautiful family home. Instead of giving one child the keys and hoping that everything works out, you're effectively writing a set of instructions saying, this is how I want this asset to be looked after, who benefits from it, and under what circumstances. There's obviously a lot more legal detail than that, but that's the basic idea. In simple terms, a family creates a trust. The trust owns the assets. Trustees look after them, and beneficiaries receive the benefit according to the rules. Now, why go to all that trouble? Well, if you personally own every single asset, then every single asset is directly connected to you. A trust creates a layer of separation between the individual and the wealth they've built. And that can help with estate planning, protecting assets and making sure wealth passes to the next generation in a controlled way. And another pivotal moment for me was discovering that some families aren't planning for the next 5 years. They're planning for the next five generations. That's where something called dynasty trust comes in. Now, normally, inheritance is a one-off event. Someone dies, assets pass to the next generation. Then years later, the same thing happens again. A dynasty trust takes a different approach. Instead of the wealth being divided up every generation, the assets stay inside the trust for the benefit of multiple generations, with each generation benefiting from the income or capital under the rules that were set right at the beginning. And here's another thing I didn't expect. If you'd said to me years ago, you know, where do wealthy families that use these sorts of structures live? I'd probably have said, you know, Switzerland or the Cayman Islands. These days, everyone would probably shout, yeah, Dubai. But one of the biggest trust jurisdictions in the world is actually South Dakota. Not exactly the answer most people are expecting. The reason is that South Dakota developed trust laws that are particularly attractive for long-term wealth planning. In some circumstances, trusts established there can continue for incredibly long periods, making them really attractive for families wanting to preserve wealth across multiple generations. Now, before anyone rushes off to book a flight to South Dakota instead of Dubai, that's not the point. The point isn't the location, it's the mindset. The wealthiest families I've come across aren't obsessed with finding somewhere to hide their money. They're obsessed with making sure what they've built survives long after they've gone. And that was another one of those moments where I realised that wealthy people just simply think differently. But what surprised me even more was what happened, you know, Switzerland or the Cayman Islands. These days, everyone would probably shout, yeah, Dubai. But one of the biggest trust jurisdictions in the world is actually South Dakota. Not exactly the answer most people are expecting. The reason is that South Dakota developed trust laws that are particularly attractive for long-term wealth planning. In some circumstances, trusts established there can continue for incredibly long periods, making them really attractive for families wanting to preserve wealth across multiple generations. Now, before anyone rushes off to book a flight to South Dakota instead of Dubai, that's not the point. The point isn't the location, it's the mindset. The wealthiest families I've come across aren't obsessed with finding somewhere to hide their money. They're obsessed with making sure what they've built survives long after they've gone. And that was another one of those moments where

And that was another one of those moments where I realised that wealthy people just simply think differently. But what surprised me even more was what happened after that. Because once I started looking at how these families own things, I realised the wealthiest people often didn't actually own very much personally at all. Here's another pattern I started noticing the more I worked with people who'd built significant wealth. The wealthier someone became, the less they seem to own personally. That sounds completely backwards, doesn't it? Most of us grow up thinking success means buying a bigger house, another investment property, building a successful business, and naturally we assume all of those things are going to sit in our own name. I'll be honest, if you'd asked me 20 years ago how wealthy people owned their asset, I'd probably have imagined everything sitting in one giant Swiss bank account somewhere with a numbered account and someone in a sharp suit guarding the door. The reality turned out to be much more interesting. What I actually found was that wealthy people weren't usually obsessed with where they owned things. They were obsessed with how they owned them. And that was a real light bulb moment for me, because once you've spent years building wealth, you stop asking, what should I buy next? And you start asking, what's the best way to own what I've already got? And that's where structures like holding companies often come into the picture. Now, don't let the name put you off, because it sounds far grander than it really is. A holding company does exactly what it says on the tin. It holds things that might be shares in other companies, investments, surplus cash, or even commercial property. One thing that I've noticed is that many smaller business owners expect their trading company absolutely everything. It earns the money, it owns the assets, it holds the investments, and it carries all the commercial risk. And as businesses become more successful, advisors often start asking a different question. Should all of those things really sit in the same company? Imagine you've spent 20 years building a successful business. It's making healthy profits and you've gradually built up a few hundred thousand pounds that you don't need for day-to-day trading. You could simply leave it sitting there. Plenty of businesses do. But I've also seen business owners move surplus funds into a holding company where they're then used to buy investments, purchase commercial property, or even acquire another business. One of the biggest benefits is separation. If your trading company is the part of the business that's dealing with customers every day, taking commercial risks, signing contracts, you might decide you don't want every long-term asset sitting in exactly the same place. Holding companies can also make life much simpler if you own more than one business. Instead of owning each company personally, the holding company owns them, making it easier to manage the group, invest between businesses where appropriate, and think about succession in the future. And yes, depending on the circumstances, there can also be tax advantages. Here's something that genuinely surprised me. The conversations I've sat in over the years have very rarely started with, how can I pay less tax? They're much likely to start with, I'm thinking of buying another business, or I'd like to start investing some of these profits, or what happens if one day I want to sell this company but keep the investment property? Or even, how do I make this easier for the kids if they decide to take over one day? The tax benefits are often a consequence of having the right structure. They're rarely the reason for creating it. Now, sometimes those structures involve companies in other countries. And this is usually where people's imaginations run wild. They immediately start thinking, you know, British Virgin Islands, Cayman Islands. These days, Dubai. See, we managed to mention Dubai again. The reality is usually much less exciting. And again, the interesting part isn't the location. It's the reason behind it. If a business genuinely operates internationally, it might make sense to have companies in different countries. If a family's got investments across multiple jurisdictions, there might be practical reasons for different structures. And some countries have legal systems that are particularly well suited to certain types of investment or wealth planning. Because from what I've seen, wealthy people are rarely asking, where can I hide this? They're asking, what's the smartest way to own this? And they're two completely different conversations. Once I understood that, I stopped looking at wealthy families and seeing a complicated web of companies. By the way, if you sat there thinking, some of this actually sounds like me, that's exactly the kind of thing we talk through on a free discovery call. There's no pressure, no sales pitch, just a proper look at whether any of this can apply to your situation. The link's below in the description. So I started seeing a system where every piece had a job to do. A bit like on a chessboard, every chess piece has its own role. And once you've decided how you're going to own your own wealth, the next question becomes even more interesting. What do wealthy people actually choose to invest in? Now, before you're thinking, well, that's all very well if you've got

0: 100 million. That's actually not the point of this video. The lesson is the thinking, not the wealth. You might never need a dynasty trust, a family office, or complicated company structure. But the way wealthy people think about protecting, owning, and investing the money is something we can all learn from. And once I'd started understanding how wealthy people structured their affairs, the obvious next question was, where do they actually put the money? And I'll be honest, this was another surprise for me. Like most people, I imagine they were sitting on huge piles of cash or buying the latest flashy investment everyone was talking about. But the reality was much less exciting and in many ways, much more sensible. One thing I've noticed over the years is that wealthy people don't really see cash as an investment in its own right. They see it as a tool. Of course, every business and every family needs cash available for opportunities, emergencies, and day-to-day life. But they also know that if large amounts of it are left sitting there for years, inflation means it simply buys less than it used to. It's a bit like buying an ice cream on holiday. It doesn't disappear the second you unwrap it, but if you leave it sitting in the sun for long enough, eventually there's not a lot left. Inflation works rather like that. You don't notice it from one day to the next, but a few years later, you realize the same amount of money doesn't stretch nearly as far as it once did. And that's why wealthy people tend to focus on owning assets rather than simply accumulating cash. Business shares, property and investment funds all have the potential to grow over time or produce an income. And each one plays a different role within the overall picture. In fact, that's another thing that surprised me. Most people are asking, what's the best investment? Wealthier clients almost never ask me that. The conversation was much more likely to be, how does this fit with everything else I already own? It's a subtle difference, but it's a completely different way of thinking. I remember one business owner who just sold part of his company. Overnight, he had more cash available than he'd ever had before. And I assumed we'd spend the meeting talking about where to get the biggest return. We didn't. Most of the conversation was about spreading the risk. How much should remain easily accessible? How much should go into investments? Should some be kept back in case another business opportunity came along? It wasn't about finding one perfect investment. It was about making sure no single decision determined the family's future. That's another lesson I took away from working with people who have built significant wealth. They don't expect one investment to do everything. They build a portfolio where different assets have different jobs. It's diversification in the truest sense. As wealth grows, another interesting thing starts to happen. Opportunities become available that most of us never get to see. Wealthier investors can sometimes invest directly into private businesses, private equity, infrastructure projects, or venture capital opportunities before they ever reach the stock market. Now, that doesn't automatically make them better investments, and in fact, they often carry more risk and tie money up for much longer, which is why exactly they're not suitable for everybody. But they do give wealthy investors access to parts of the market that most retail investors never encounter. And before anyone says it, no, this still isn't where I reveal that they've all moved to Dubai. We're four sections into this video, and Dubai still isn't the answer. Because what I've learned over the years is that wealthy people aren't usually looking for one magic investment or one magic country. They're building a collection of assets that work together, with each one playing a different role. So if one part underperforms for a while, the whole plan doesn't fall apart.
1: So I think when you tie that together with our question of the day, is buy to let's, is HMO still worth it? And you think about how a HMO property works. You've got that single asset with whatever that liability is, and then you've broken down your exposure into rooms, into 2, 3, 4, 5, 6 rooms. So if one tenant leaves, you're not being absolutely stymied. If one tenant stops paying their rent, you're not absolutely being stymied. Dividing a property into components through planning for us was a way that allowed us, me and my partner at the time, to get a foothold on the property market. It then allowed us to do other projects, it allowed us to develop other businesses, it allowed us to buy a better asset than the one that we were presently holding at the time. It meant that for a very short period of time, because it scared the hell out of us, we were mortgage free. That's a year, 2 years after we bought our original property, it was mortgage free because of how we'd increase the value of that property, and we're able to leverage that. And, you know, if we'd have managed to keep on replicating that, our situation may have been very, very different indeed. But life is what it is. Hindsight is always in 2020, isn't it? And one thing that I am happy to do is to share those experiences, to keep encouraging you to make sure that you're building and building and building, and that you're not being put off because of a political decision to push small landlords out. At the end of the day, these strategies are there for everybody, rich, poor or indifferent. And dare I say that one of the answers, I've been thinking about our young people and how some of them are being absolutely devastated by knife crime, black on black knife crime in particular. And just thinking that that needs to happen within family groups. Yes, of course, it might be that the state has some part in that, in supporting you. But if you're waiting for that external solution, for education or whatever it is, to help your child, you may be severely disappointed. So you've got to be much more intentional, I think, as parents, intentional as those who have responsibility for the younger generation, to kind of guide them through. And certainly, well, it was, my children grew up in a time before gangs were so prolific, but nonetheless, the message they always had was that you're already in a gang. The blood token's already been paid by me. You can't be in another gang. You can't tell me about you're running with this person or that person, because, you know, that's not going to work in this family. A family is, for me, and it might not be true for you, a family is essentially a form of gang. And what a gang does is replace that family feeling that some people have. So when, as they're growing up and, you know, they become a bit feisty, rambunctious, maybe they get pushed out a bit. And I think that we need to switch that mindset to one where we pull our children a bit closer and we're a bit more protective. Education, sending them off to another institution for them to learn stuff, is not what it used to be. We have to remain in control of that, and we have to be able to say, come on now, you know, this is what we're planning for you, so, you know, this is what we're expecting. And to supplement that education, school for us was always a secondary. What they learned at home was more important, including taking them out of school and taking them on holiday. So that they, because that was always trust work, isn't it? Connecting them with their families, knowing what their genealogy is in real time, understanding what the family endeavours are all about. And mine was by no means a perfect journey, but I think that it's something that, you know, I would encourage everybody to do. Your family is your wealth. Your network is your wealth. Your network is your net worth, and your family is pivotal to that, particularly the family that you gave birth to. So I hope that you enjoyed that. What's coming up for Smart Landlords? Well, we're due to be part of the Red Bridge Chamber of Commerce. They're having an event on the 24th of September. It's a morning event, and we will shortly have the links for you to confirm your attendance. And, you know, if you want that information, by all means, send me a WhatsApp message and I'll be happy to send that to you. And we've always got other things in the pipeline. When they have developed a little bit further, I will bring you further updates. And for now, it's just for me to really share with you our highlight for a high life, what inspires us so that we can inspire you. And this is something that we're going to keep repeating because it's worth it. What are the three P's that need to be destroyed in order for you to keep a really sound peace of mind? Hear it from Tony Robbins' own words.
2: Three P's that you got to annihilate, crush, or destroy if they're getting in the way of your progress in a relationship or your career, or your happiness, or your health. These are the three P's that make learned helplessness. Number one, you think the problem is permanent. Once you've had enough disappointment, sometimes your brain doesn't want to get disappointed, so it's a permanent problem. Please write down, no problem is permanent. Only your soul is permanent. Nothing's forever. Everything changes. Everything eventually ends and something new begins. That's part of life. Those are the seasons of life. The second P that keeps people in learned helplessness so they don't change, this belief's got to be annihilated, broken through, and that it's pervasive. That means that because my relationship's not great, my whole life is horrible. And you're forgetting you do have health, or you do have friends, or you do have a job, or you do have whatever. I can breathe. And the third one is we think the problem is personal. There's something wrong with me. And if you start believing that, it becomes self-fulfilling. You give up. See, I'm not good enough. I'm not beautiful enough. I'm not smart enough. I always screw it up. So those three P's got to be destroyed.
1: So I hope that you take that to heart and that you understand that nothing is permanent. Things will change. So that property that is not working for you, what do you need to do to change that long-term situation and turn it to your advantage? Just because one thing has gone wrong, it doesn't mean that everything has gone wrong. And we need to stop being played by the headlines, played by other people's narratives, other people's worry and sense of doom that affects us. And we need to kind of have a more positive outlook. And positivity requires us to do things. Positivity requires us to take action, do something specific that's going to change our situation. And it's not personal. No, it might feel like that. It might feel like the government and HMRC or whoever it is coming after your mortgage company have walked you into a trap. Who knows? But it's not personal. And you have to reframe it for yourself and take positive action and do something. And understand that poverty is just one pillar of wealth that we need to be building. There are several. For me, it might be property. But for other people, it's going to be property, building business, and trading in stocks and shares, buying bitcoins, investing in bitcoins, investing in other people's businesses. Whatever your pillars are, work them to your very, very, very best. And it's been my delight. So I'm going to play you a snippet of one of our themes for the time, and I hope that you've enjoyed the show and that you'll be joining me next week. And this is Brown Sugar.

0: And this has been Pauline Claire on Conscious Radio. Thank you. Till next time.
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0: Hi, my name is Giovanni Modu, along with my sister Amoya Modu and Dana Modu, and we would like to say,
1: it starts with you. You, the youths of the community, let's head for a brighter future and open our eyes. Say no to guns, no to knives, no to drugs, and yes to life. Go!

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A conscious radio station, I stand this, man. I want to talk about consciousness at the consciousness radio station round town. I stand this, so we're not talking about Joe Rastafari. 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Kill them and bury them tomorrow. Joe Rastafari.

0: Yeah, we. Hi, this is Black Slate. And you see, when we're in town, we listen to Conscious Radio.
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1: Academy Events with BJ Production and Punch Records presents the Height of Fire Tour, featuring the return of the Fireman, King Shango, the Prophet, K Bolton, and the Messenger, Luciano. Book now for Sunday, 20th of September at the O2 Academy, Brixton. The Prophet and the Messenger, two reggae giants on one stage for one unmissable epic night. You are strongly advised to book your tickets now. Go

0: Hi, my name is Giovanni Model, along with my sister Amoya Model and Dana Model. And we would like to say,
1: It starts with you. You, the youth of the community. Let's head for a brighter future and open our eyes. Say no to guns, no to knives, no to drugs, and yes to life. Go!

Rise and Shine. So this is almost an intrusion on my own show, and first of all I want to apologize for the late start. We probably won't have much time, but I'm at the Garden of Eden surgery with Dr. Issa, and thought we might as well give you some feedback and report back to you how treatment and how the surgery's been going, and give you some inclination how mistletoe's working. So we're going to do that shortly. I'm just going to make this song play out, and I just wanted to say rise and shine. We're here. We won't be here for long, but we'll use the time as much as we get. Okay, so rise and shine. Stay tuned. Text some friends and let them know the show's running. We are talking about cancer, and it's the theme for a few weeks yet. All right, rise and shine.

Okay, so we have a little technical, but it's solving

0: Right. Now, countdown. Just give me a second. I think it's an issue with the... It is with the Wi-Fi. Just give me a second. And it's coming shortly. Let me see if I can solve it like this. Yeah. Uh-oh. Right, so... probably have to restart, give me a second. But we've been in the surgery today, and right, so connection's been disconnected, so let me do this and bring it back. There we go. Yeah, it's been cancer. We see cancer. I've been seeing cancer at Garden of Eden every day, and I'm not here to gloom you out, but I have to give you feedback on things that's significant. And the Macmillan, you know, saying it's 1 in 2, I think is quite significant. It's time we pay attention to the things we're doing wrong, right? Let's see if we've got a bit of music back. Okay, well, you know what? I'm gonna go without the music. So, basically, we need to be aware of not just the scares, the 1 in 2, and just the statistics of people saying that, you know, literally we're dying and our nation is a failing nation when it comes to cancer. It's not my business here is not to bring fear tactics or to scare anyone. It's to bring awareness. And it was Dr. Hahnemann some hundreds of years ago who said awareness is cure. Awareness is possibly the first stage of cure, is to be aware that you have the illness and you need some sort of help. So today I'm going to just say thank you to the ancestors, and I want to salute our great grand ancestor Imhotep, the god and godfather of medicine from Kem, aka Egypt, who taught us to let our food be our medicine and medicine be our food. And Hippocrates coined that for Rome and the more modern statements of health. Let your medicine be your food and let your food be your medicine is also something we may well discuss today, because when you do have cancer, there is a significant amount of change, or rather changes, that will have to take place in the diet. And as most of you out there, if you unfortunately have got cancer, then you already know this. Let's go straight into it. So give thanks for life. And I've got Dr. Issa here. Just want to say, Dr. Issa, rise and shine, or shalom. Hello. To you.
1: Salam.
0: Dr. Issa, we've seen a few patients today. We don't have to mention them by name or anything like that.
1: No, we don't do it.
0: But we see a lot of breast cancer in ladies, right?
1: Yes. Okay.
0: And I want to mention one today, because just in case there are a few of others out there that may have similar issues and they won't know quite what to do, they may feel stuck. So we saw one particular patient who had... I'm going to call it the scar tissue, or the site where the cancer was in that breast, has the surgeons did their best. I'm not going to slaughter surgeons here, but they did their best, but somehow the scarring has taken a turn for the worse, right, let's put it that way. And so it's quite an ugly scar. And it doesn't seem as if it has completed its healing. It seems like it's still trying, nature's still trying to get rid of the callosities and the fibrous tissues and stuff. And unfortunately, it hasn't settled down in maybe, maybe a year or two. It hasn't settled down. The cancer's still there, not necessarily in the breast, may well be. Right, and it has spread to the axillae, which is under the armpit,
1: and the bones.
0: I forgot about that. You reminded me today. Bone metastasis around the shoulder.
1: She
0: and
1: has done everything
0: spine.
1: What she was advised. She has had it was diagnosed 2007 first time, so that was almost 20 years ago. Yeah. Mm-hmm. And she had a bilateral mastectomy, and she had chemotherapy, radiation.
0: Yes.
1: And then it came back again in 2011, I believe, and then she had again revision, again surgery and
0: more
1: chemotherapy.
0: Treatment. Mm-hmm.
1: Yeah. And then come back again 2022 now, and yeah, she has had all the treatment what's been offered, and unfortunately it seems to come back.
0: Yes.
1: She's, I think, tired of chemotherapy.
0: Definitely.
1: And radiation, which I fully understand.
0: Me too. She said it. She said, I don't know.
1: But
0: I said, if you have to. And she said, no, I don't want to.
1: She's only in her 60s, so fairly young. I mean, 60s are the last 40, so in middle age we consider this now, because she enjoys life, she's up and about.
0: And of course, she was diagnosed before she was 60.
1: Of course.
0: When she was 40.
1: 40-something, But still, she's not ready to give up.
0: No.
1: But she would like to do some sort of gentler treatment and utilize her own body's immune system, which I think mistletoe is ideal for. Obviously, it would have been great to start earlier, but we are now where we are, and at any stage mistletoe can be used. I think it will help her mentally. She's down, drained, tired, and fatigued, and it will also help her with the aches and pains she's having. It will help her to stop the cancer from spreading. And if she chooses to have chemotherapy or not, definitely it will work together very well. It has no negative interaction. And if she can have some surgical revision,
0: that's right.
1: That obviously will be great, because it's a fungating tumor, and it needs almost every other day dressing, cleaning.
0: That's right, she's having dressing now.
1: Treatment,
0: yes.
1: Because it's outside on the skin now. Well, it's ulcerating and fungating. We call this fungating cancer. And that can unfortunately sometimes cause bad smells unless it's being cleaned and looked after every day. So surgery will be great to have that bulk removed. And mistletoe will work from inside out, hopefully. And whatever is there, it will inhibit from further growth, and you may know, you know, it may even go into remission. That would be
0: hopefully
1: the ideal scenario.
0: Now you mentioned remission. Let me land there. So I also advise the patient, and I'm saying this for patients out there who, they may not choose to do mistletoe, to be honest. This is more universal information that we're sharing for listeners who may or may not join us on a mistletoe journey, but this is it. I mentioned to this patient, because she has opted for mistletoe, but even then I said to her that there is this thing called surveillance with most cancer patients. So we bring them back 3 monthly or 6 monthly or once a year and keep an eye on the cancer, because there's a great possibility that most cancers return and resurface, and so we do surveillance. Now, because it's mistletoe, this is what I want to say, because it's mistletoe, we shouldn't believe that because we have this natural, more organic herbal extract that's doing a great job, we can just take it and say amen, hallelujah, and we're gone. Because they don't even do that with chemo, which is far more aggressive than mistletoe and synthetic. So with something as organic as mistletoe, I'm saying that it's only common sense that patients should not just come back for surveillance. And I'm going to tell every single patient this. I'm going to tell every single patient that I recommend that they all come back routinely at whatever the interval, if it's 3 monthly or 6 monthly, I would say come back every 3 months and do some routine tests on how things are evolving or stabilizing or remissioning. And then if that's safe for a couple of 3 months, then we put them on 6 months. And we do that a couple of times, and we put them on once a year. And during that period of time, I would recommend that patients have further mistletoe support treatment.
1: Yeah.
0: And the reason why I, in a very gloomy and saddened manner, say this is because I spoke to a patient, not mine, but the patient, his son, who's working with me at the moment and want to study and work with me and such. And he said to me, my dad had cancer and he's come back. I'd like you to talk to him. Spoke to him, and I was really blown away. I was taken aback, in fact, when he said, oh, yeah, mistletoe. Yeah, man, because he's from Jamaica. He said, yeah, man, I had the mistletoe treatment. In fact, I had it from Germany. And then I knew he had the real thing. And this was 2002.
1: As I said,
0: this is 23 years ago. It's been around a long time.
1: In the last 60 years, it's been produced in pharmaceutical grade.
0: But it's been around 100 years or more.
1: It's been around since 1917.
0: So all stabilizing or remissioning.
1: Yeah.
0: And then if that's safe for a couple of 3 months, then we put them on 6 months.
1: Yeah.
0: And we do that a couple of times, and we put them on once a year. And during that period of time, I would recommend that patients have further mistletoe support treatment.
1: Yeah.
0: And the reason why I, in a very gloomy and saddened manner, say this is because I spoke to a patient, not mine, but the patient, his son, who's working with me at the moment and want to study and work with me and such. And he said to me, my dad had cancer and he's come back. I'd like you to talk to him. Spoke to him, and I was really blown away. I was taken aback, in fact, when he said, oh, yeah, mistletoe. Yeah, man, because he's from Jamaica. He said, yeah, man, I had the mistletoe treatment. In fact, I had it from Germany. And then I knew he had the real thing. And this was 2002.
1: As I said,
0: this is

0: Yemen, because he's from Jamaica. He said, Yemen, I had the mistletoe treatment. In fact, I had it from Germany. Mm. Then I knew he had the real thing. Mm. And this was 2002. This is 23 years ago. It's been around a long time.
1: In the last 60 years, it's been produced in pharmaceutical grade.
0: But it's been around 100 years or more.
1: It's been around since 1917.
0: So there you go. And he was diagnosed 2002 or so, and had mistletoe in 2002, and he went into remission. Mm-hmm. Hello, for 23 years, because it's only just returned now. So when he spoke to me, I made him explain his journey, and as soon as he paused, I said, sir, I want to say, sir, you know, you didn't do any surveillance, you know, every 3, 6, or 1 year once. And I said, what you could have done is take the mistletoe once every 6 months. And I think where you are now, you wouldn't be there. The gentleman's words were, quote, sir, I salute you, because what you say, I believe 100%. He said, I'm the guy who took it in the first place, so I know how well it worked. And I'm convinced if I had it once a year, or two of them, two treatments per year after I was cleared.
1: That's been recommended for patients with high risk of cancer. Remember when we talked before, there are some familial genetic conditions like adenomosis, polyposis, means lots of polyps in the bowels. That's a genetic condition. It runs in the family. And we know eventually
0: it's going to manifest.
1: You will have bowel cancer because of the number. I have seen it in a real, what the bowel looks like. It's a bowel full of hundreds, thousands of polyps. Initially they are benign, but some of them turn to cancer. And we know those people need regular surveillance, and mistletoe is recommended once a year as a prevention on those.
0: So that's what I wanted to ask you. I missed that question a couple of sessions.
1: So you can use it preventing.
0: So I'm going to slow down for listeners. So it's called prophylaxis clinically. Prophylaxis means preventative. And as we say back home, prevention better than cure. Now, I'm just going to slow down. For me, my listeners, and so forth, we are saying that if one does not have cancer, one can still take mistletoe as a preventative. Or what you were saying, if they did have it, back to my point, they should, or it's in the family, hereditary factors.
1: We know for certain genetic conditions, it's a high risk for the children.
0: They can take it.
1: Yeah, they can take it.
0: Right, so I'm going to reverse.
1: For this condition and for similar other conditions.
0: So I'm going to reverse.
1: They can definitely can take it. Obviously, I'm not saying everybody who's right should
0: so
1: take
0: I'm
1: it.
0: I'm going to correct myself. So for accuracy, what Dr. East is saying, those who are high risk and those who have hereditary factors of cancer in their genetic, you know, what you call family genes and so forth, their pool, then they should take it prophylactically to prevent it ever happening, because they already know they're at high risk, as you said. And so in those cases, Dr. Issa is saying he welcomes and he recommends that those people do take some routine, you know, mistletoe, maybe once a year, you know. And I think that's what I'm saying for those with hereditary history and those who already have been diagnosed with cancer.
1: Who's been already diagnosed, what
0: remission.
1: The studies have shown, if they're in remission or not. If they start mistletoe treatment, we initially say 3 to 6 months, we need to, you know, you need to have the injection to see any benefits, to see a difference. Most people continue, and the recommended period is 2 to 3 years
0: after
1: to have the
0: remission.
1: Injection. Not only after, once you start
0: during
1: the mistletoe, to have it continuously 2 to 3 years
0: right.
1: to get the benefit, and it will prevent you, or the benefit you will reap is 10 to 15 years. This is what the research shows. Obviously, if you want to freshen up once a year, you can do that. There is no harm. What mistletoe is, activates your own immune system, which is normally on healthy people happening anyway. Young people, they don't get cancer because the immune system is active.
0: Right.
1: They have also small, you know, cells, cancer cells in their body, but

0: the immune system recognizes it, gets we call this apoptosis, kills it or destroys those cells which are cancerous.
1: Right.
0: When we get older, our immune system gets weaker. That's when we miss cancer cells. Our immune system can't be, you know, aggressive as it was when we were young.
1: Right.
0: As a result, then we develop cancer. The higher the risk, the older we get.
1: Mm-hmm.
0: So what mistletoe does is rejuvenates your immune system, makes it active again. So makes it young again. So it can recognize cancer cells, bacterial cells, any pathological cells, viral. Yeah, that's how our immune system is. This is what it's programmed to do. Keep us healthy, destroy anything which can harm our body, which is cancer cells, infectious causes such as bacterial, viruses, fungal infections,
1: mm-hmm.
0: or there's various forms of organisms which the body, there are some which live in us in harmony. You know, we have 10 trillion good bacteria in our microbiome, we call this, in our bowels.
1: Yes.
0: Which coexist. Our immune system recognizes them.
1: Yes.
0: They learned they are healthy, they're beneficial, they're being not harmed by it.
1: Mm-hmm.
0: But obviously, once they break through the bowel system, go into the bloodstream, they can cause harm. That's why the immune system kicks in.
1: Mm-hmm.
0: Therefore, you know, there's various causes. What causes cancer? Some say it's fungal origin. Some say it's a bacterial origin. Some say it's a viral origin. You know, for example, cervical cancer. HPV viruses 16, 18 causes cervical cancer.
1: Sure.
0: So that's viral cause.
1: Yes,
0: that's
1: human.
0: Yeah, young girls get vaccinations for it now.
1: Mm.
0: You know, to prevent this from happening.
1: Yes.
0: And then there are pathogens been identified. Certain bacteria can cause cancer. We know that. Yeah.
1: Mm.
0: Helicobacter can, stomach cancer.
1: Mm-hmm.
0: That's why we're treating it.
1: Mm-hmm.
0: And there are certain fungal infections can cause also cancer.
1: Mm-hmm.
0: And obviously we know radiation and exposure, certain toxins can cause cancer. So heavy metal poisoning can cause cancer. So this is what the immune system is activates. Actively searches for them, identifies and gets rid of them. That's what mistletoe does. Strengthen our immune system, activates it, so there is no side effects, because the only thing you get is what you get, a viral infection or if you have a cold like symptoms. But what it gives you is so much. It brings your energy back, it brings warmth back to your body, and the riboflavin in mistletoe act on our GABA receptors in the brain, so reduces our anxiety, which comes obviously with cancer, stress, having to go through all of it, and that all gets the benefit of it, plus the 300 mycotoxins, which are still being investigated.
1: Because they come from different trees, right?
0: They come from different trees, from different plants, and how they grow, and where effects, we know some of them, and some of them are being still investigated, and that some kills active cancer cells, some activates our immune system by kicking our immune system the butt, say, come on, get up.
1: Right, so
0: I'm going to take you on the
1: immune system, because I heard the research with Dr. Mark something and the Riordan Clinic, and the oncologists, naturopathic
0: oncologist,
1: integrative oncologists. Now, I've heard them use the word immune therapy, right? And you're explaining how one of the focal points or the dominant areas that mistletoe works on in the human body is the immune system. What's interesting is that with cancer, with all this talk of it's viral, or it's bacterial, or it's fungal, or it's some parasites and stuff. And I believe it's all of the above. I believe that. And all the different chemicals onslaughts from the outer world, extrinsic into the body, causing carcinogens. I believe all of that. But you see, you said something about the immune system, which for me concludes the entire debate with how we catch or develop cancer. The whole debate is completely over, and no debate left when we end up with the immune system. Because whether it's a virus, whether it's a bacteria, whether it's a parasite, whichever one. In fact, even if it's chemicals from the foods and stuff we take from the outside world into our bodies, you still will have to primarily, dominantly rely on your immune system to deal with all that. And if your immune system is a little bit weak because you've got older, etc., etc., or because you have other underlying health conditions, then your cancer gets the chance to develop. Now, I want to ask you this, therefore. Now, given that it's the immune system that is stimulating, can we not then say, when we speak of prophylaxis and patients and individuals who are listening and say, but Dr. Mark, I don't have cancer, but I can afford it. Why? Because I'm scared. I'm shit scared. Excuse the French. But I'm scared because I hear that it's one in two. And there are those out there that just because of that anxiety, they're literally what you think about, you bring about, right? So I'm saying if those individuals hear us talking now, and out of anxiety they say, you know what, Dr. Mark, could we arrange for Dr. Isa to get me a little one injection twice a year just so my immune system can stay at its optimum? That's one question. My second question is for those individuals who took the COVID vaccine. Now I'm going to go treading very carefully. If they took the COVID vaccine, and since taking COVID, and I know loads of them, they found that their immune system is not what it used to be. They're having some adverse reactions, and one of them being the most prominent reaction around the world is fatigue, chronic fatigue. We're not even going to go into the blood clots. Let's just stay with the chronic fatigue and the anxiety that they're not sure what they've done. So would you say, because I'm not going to ask you to put your head out, but would you say that given that mistletoe has such an impact on GABA, and you can explain that, that it would take care of some of those anxieties, one, and given that mistletoe has such a major impact on the immune system, that the whatever COVID vaccine, triple dose, the double AstraZeneca, all of whatever, my opinion is it's bound to improve the immune system. That's two. I need your feedback on that. And three, that if they, mistletoe, I hear the word thermal, and I'm going to let you explain, you know it better than I do, that mistletoe has this amazing, I mean, God-given, amazing gift with the word thermal, thermal therapy or thermal ability to produce heat in the body, which is again another immune response.
0: This is when you get a
1: fever or fever, the body gets hot.
0: Positive. Yeah,
1: the body. So it's an amazing thing, even if you don't have cancer. And I would like to start. I know you don't want to push it. I know I can feel it. I know you a little bit. You don't want to do it because you don't want people to think we're here trying to sell mistletoe. But I'm a very straightforward person. I shoot straight from the hips, and I like to speak openly and take on whatever it is head on. And so we're not here trying to sell mistletoe. I'm here particularly trying to look out for people who could benefit from mistletoe even if they don't have cancer. I'm very keen to look out for them as well. Some mental health ones, anxiety ones, and ones who probably have cancer in their hereditary background, and they're having some symptoms now where that mistletoe could actually help them with dealing with thermal therapy and stuff. Talk to us about how that works.
0: If they want to do it, there is no harm.
1: Exactly.
0: Mistletoe does. It needs to be guided.
1: Naturally.
0: Because
1: it's toxic.
0: Initial. It's toxic when you take it orally, not subcutaneous.
1: Okay.
0: And IV is done by a professional.
1: Mm-hmm.
0: And we do initiation dose therapy, which start off at low dose.
1: And build up.
0: 0.1, 1 milligram, 0.5, 0.1 milligram, and so on. And then reach a certain level where it activates the immune system. You can see it from the skin reaction, from the body temperature raise, it goes up, and the patient feels like, and some feel much, much calmer, much relaxed, and you get benefit. So I would suggest for 3 months, it will be feasible to do it.
1: For a patient.
0: If someone wants to do it. And there are studies in Germany showing it helps patients with chronic fatigue.
1: There you go. So hence that COVID.
0: COVID related or other causes, definitely worth trying for chronic fatigue.
1: It will help.
0: To a treatment. And it seems to benefit. And there are various studies, as I said, in Germany, I've been sent that. And that's been also used. So therefore, it can't harm. Hopefully, you can benefit from it. And it seems to be working on chronic fatigue. And there's no guarantee it will work on everybody, but there are some improvements which have been observed on various
1: exactly.
0: studies.
1: I just want to encourage more broad spectrum use.
0: Yeah.
1: I don't
0: think especially if people with post-COVID or any chronic fatigue after a viral infection, whether it's COVID or whether it's a different viral infection, and they're really exhausted. You know, we have also conditions like Guillain-Barré syndrome, which is again one of the symptoms of an unusual Epstein-Barr virus infection.
1: It's rare, viral infection. Yes.
0: So therefore, I think would benefit because again the immune system kicks in.
1: This is my point.
0: Yeah,
1: it
0: identifies
1: everything.
0: Viruses or whatever they cause, and you know, by improving the immune system, that improves your whole body and the fatigue and the symptoms which are caused by the viruses. They're all hopefully improved by that. The same with vitamin C. It's high dose vitamin C that you know. Kills any kind of viruses again by activating your immune system. Is that weaponizing your white blood cells?
1: That's the word.
0: Against
1: everything.
0: Any pathogens.
1: Everything.
0: Yeah, that's it.
1: You know, it turns the volume up on your entire immune system.
0: Yeah,
1: your fighter B cells, lymph. You know, and so for me, it's a no-brainer that it's bound to do other things. I know that because cancer is such a headliner. When I looked up mistletoe in my research, I couldn't find any overview of general use and other things, broad spectrum use, and I was a little taken aback and I thought, that's it. I thought, that's it. I'm going to find it. And I got pretty bulldog, and when I get bulldog, I find the thing. And I spent a good couple of hours and I found it. And it was in a paper and some documents where mistletoe was used for thousands of years.
0: Mm.
1: I had to look back to see how they find the mistletoe.
0: Mm.
1: How mistletoe is so is such a virulent, unstoppable parasite itself that it grows in the trees and you can't see it until it's spring
0: winter.
1: When the leaves drop off. But here the job,
0: when the leaves drop in winter,
1: the mistletoe continues.
0: And it bears fruits in the middle of winter, which is against the odds, against
1: virulent,
0: the nature.
1: Virulent.
0: Yeah.
1: Virulent.
0: This
1: it insists on resisting and surviving.
0: Yeah.
1: And while it's doing that, it's killing the host because it kills the trees.
0: No, it doesn't kill the trees.
1: So they say they have to cut.
0: On the opposite. Those trees who have mistletoes, they live triple or quadruple more than normal trees. You know, in Germany, there was a before they started farming or producing mistletoe, they were cutting off those mistletoes from the tree, like fruit trees.
1: They still do,
0: Yeah, they were doing because there was always a parasite. You want to, you know, farm, get more apples and so on. But then they found out that farmer had cancer, and then he was treated with mistletoe. Interestingly, it was amazing. Oh, how was that? Come, I got it on my trees. I just chop it off. And then he found those trees. He chopped off the mistletoe. They were dying after a few years. Those trees who didn't get chopped off, they were very old and they were living and producing still fruits after, you know, so many years. And they were even planted by his grandfather, which is amazing, isn't it?
1: So it's so like the tree's microbiome. It's the tree microbiome.
0: The tree strengthens the tree, not only our body, it also strengthens the immune system of the trees, which is amazing.
1: It's very virulent because I when I saw the documentary, the guy actually showed how they get rid of them in certain trees.
0: Mm.
1: And he said it's only winter. Because during the other parts of the season of the year, we can't detect it. Then he chopped the branch where the mistletoe grew and showed that it permeates completely through, and it can do this to around 300 trees, different trees. Mm. And whatever tree it grows in, it has a different benefit in that mistletoe extract.
0: Course, yeah.
1: So they happen to have about 300 trees that they do it with, and therefore about 300 different extracts of mistletoe.
0: I think it's 3 or 4 trees they use it for medicinal purposes.
1: In general?
0: Yeah. One is apple tree, one is
1: oak,
0: pine tree, and then there's oak tree as well they use. And there's one more tree which the other company uses. So 4 or 5. And they seem to have various cancers, various benefits. So they found out with time this works on best on this cancer. That's why
1: exactly.
0: I need to have a protocol, send them their medical condition, and they advise me which preparation to use and what strength. So therefore, mistletoe is not mistletoe. You can't just go and buy mistletoe and inject it yourself.
1: Or eat
0: That's the key. This is the art of medicine. This is why, you know, it has to be guided. It has to be done with a medical supervision.
1: Absolutely. And so just back on to what I found mistletoe is good at or good for as well. Like, what if I told you mistletoe is really good, well known for thousands of years for hypertension, for high blood pressure. Hey, blood pressure is probably it's probably 1 in 2 as well, you know, because it's closely associated with diabetes type 2 anyway. Most patients I see with type 2 are also hypertensive. All I'm saying is mistletoe, I'm going to be researching a lot more and seeing how it works for blood pressure.
0: Epilepsy,
1: there you go.
0: Using it for
1: depression,
0: melancholy.
1: Let's hear it. Come on.
0: Yeah, that's what in the old days they were using the, you know, the druids.
1: Depression.
0: Depression, yeah. And melancholy, you know, love. And, you know, that's why they...
1: Slow down.
0: Interesting.
1: You guys remember how they introduced mistletoe to our society during Christmas?
0: I think it's one myth. It's come from a myth.
1: Druid.
0: Druid. Druid. But it is a story. It's a myth.
1: Tell me. Let's hear it. I love myths.
0: Yeah.
1: Go on.
0: This is how, you know, between gods and half-god fell in love with this human, and he couldn't get rid of it. And that's why he was healed with mistletoe. From his
1: heartache,
0: love sickness, heartache. Yeah, this is what kind of a melancholy.
1: Broken heart.
0: Yeah, this is how.
1: And so that's why the story here I heard in England is if you kiss someone
0: exactly
1: under the mistletoe.
0: It's
1: so it's a romantic herb that helps broken hearts, right?
0: Yeah.
1: From but you can also it says if you hold the mistletoe over the woman's head, she has to kiss you. That's what they say here in England. So in winter, they run around Christmas with mistletoe, trying to earn themselves a kiss from the prettiest lady, hoping that she believes in the myth.
0: They're in love with her, I guess.
1: You know, but it's partly true that it's for disappointment in love.
0: Mm-hmm. But it was a real medicinal plants used by druids, which was, you know, before medicine was around, before pharmacy was around, and that's all what they had. They had plants and they have extracts, and this is how they you know, from generation to generation passed on this knowledge. This is why mistletoe was used thousands of years, you know. The same with cannabis and various other
1: cinnamon,
0: you know, various other herbs,
1: ginger,
0: we have
1: garlic,
0: exactly. In pepper. Yeah.
1: Pepper.
0: Tobacco.
1: Tobacco.
0: Used.
1: I mean, just in short, very few people will know this, but did you know tobacco is used even today as a medicine? Tobacco. It's called tobacco. You can look at it homeopathic tobacco. And in Jamaica, I learned this from my grandfather, we use tobacco leaf and put on the child with mumps. And it reduces the mumps on the jaw, the swelling. And I still use tobacco for patients with asthma in the form of a tincture called Lobelia inflata. Lobelia is another name for tobacco. Lobelia inflata. And so it's funny how likes kills likes. The very things that cause harm can cure. the very knife that caused the wound, the surgeon can do the recovery from that wound. And there's a herb called Arnica montana. It grows on the mountainsides. And Arnica montana is used for bruise. When people are climbing the mountains, they get a bruise, they can just grab it and rub it. And it's the most powerful remedy in the whole Materia Medica, for not for wounds, for bruises. And so it's funny how nature provides a thing where the problem may occur, the very solution's right there. Prophylaxis of mistletoe, I'm keen on keep researching, and I'm going to keep bringing it to your attention, so we can get more and more people, my listeners in the community.
0: And I want to also highlight IV vitamin C has quite potency. You know, you can combine it with mistletoe, and it's tremendous benefit. So you can stack it up, this is what we're calling. So you want to consider that as well, IV vitamin C treatment.
1: Tell us, tell us some more, because I know about vitamin C. My listeners have heard me. Tell us some benefits of vitamin C therapy alone. We're not talking about cancer. We're talking about
0: cancer.
1: People who
0: I
1: have
0: use
1: any.
0: It regularly on my patients with an infection, regardless whether it's a viral infection,
1: or
0: bacterial infection, or chest infection, if they have, you know, inflammation in the whole body, or it can't be identified.
1: Vitamin C can deflam?
0: Yes.
1: Of course, I'm just saying it slowly so they can hear.
0: It's like ESR, CRP, and you can't find the cause, but something is causing it.
1: Yes.
0: So what I'll do is, if I give high dose strength, 10,000, 20,000.
1: Orally or IV?
0: No, IV. Orally is just going to flush out.
1: Good diarrhea, right.
0: IV. Orally is only liposomal. That's the only next best to IV.
1: Right, slow down. My listeners, slow down. Yeah. So I took 10,000 IV of vitamin C from you, right?
0: Yeah.
1: I noticed the benefits. So let me let me promote you, because I don't do this like just because I like you. I'm doing this because it works, because what you're doing really works, and I want my community to hear it. I took IV from you, which was 10,000 vitamin C. And I recognized, noticed loads of improvements within the following 3 days. My sleep, my steadiness, loads of things, loads, my appetite, lots of stuff.
0: I'll send you a book, it's called Primal Panacea, written by Dr. Thomas Levy. He was a former cardiologist, and he uses strong doses, high doses of IV vitamin C.
1: For cancer?
0: Not only for cancer. Intensive care unit patients,
1: okay,
0: you know, who've been on the ventilator and,
1: right,
0: and no other antibiotics have worked, and he comes in and he gives a strong dose IV. Patients wake up from IV. They were just about to be pulled the plug, you know, and said, oh, it's not improving, so we can't do anything more, and let him be. And then, and then the family wasn't happy, and they called him, and he came and he gave strong doses IV vitamin C, and patients recovered after, you know, 10 weeks of intensive care unit, came around and managed to leave after a few weeks.
1: It's crazy.
0: And it is amazing. It is one of the nature's, let's say, antibiotic, which there is no resistance. The body can't, the viruses, bacteria, they can't produce resistance. It's the only one. This is what China has used. Tons of it during COVID. This is also what protects people from high dose radiation, which Japan used to send in those workers who cleared the radioactive sites in Fukushima. You know, and they measured, and they exposure was limited, but with high doses before and after, they give high doses vitamin C, so it reduces all the radicals, catches all the radiation before it can cause, you know, damage to the DNA. Which, so it is, again, one of the wonder miracle drugs.
1: And I just wanted them to hear it from your mouth.
0: And
1: I want them to hear that you have it available as well in IV form. Because they can't, you can't get, listeners, you can't get vitamin C IV unless it's guided by a physician. And they have to have the place CQC'd as well, by the way, and all of that. And Dr. Issa has all those things, those boxes ticked, and he's been doing IVC for some time. I've had his IVC, and I know it works. And there is a gentleman who's reached out to me. He said he wants to have a what do you call it? A cocktail of some of those.
0: Myers cocktail.
1: Yeah, a number of different things. You gave me some amino acids.
0: Yeah, Myers cocktail consists of 14 amino acids. 8 of them are essential means our body.
1: Say that one more time.
0: 14 amino acids.
1: What's it called? What cocktail?
0: Myers cocktail.
1: Okay.
0: This is a mice is an adapted version where I include a high dose of vitamin C with it, because I know I have explained to you the benefits of vitamin C, and has a combination of magnesium, calcium in it. It has vitamin B1, B3, B5, B6, B12 in it, so quite a good number of B complexes. And it's one of those which works really for chronic fatigue. People are tired sometimes, you know. I have customers coming regularly once a month to have this, you know, where it ranges from builders to high executive people, you know. It is amazing. It really, really helps. And I have it from time to time when I feel tired.
1: I will be as well. I've got a pastor coming to see you tomorrow. We won't mention who it is. But the reason I did bring it up, because I suspect that this pastor is having some issues with memory and possibly some early signs of dementia coming on. So I've referred her back to her GP to refer her to the memory clinic. Because it may take some months and months. This is really important why I'm mentioning this. So please, listeners, listen careful to what I'm about to say. So I just said that the GP, I've referred her to a GP for the last 48 hours, for him to refer her, because he can't do it. For those of you who are wondering why, your GP can't determine or evaluate if you have dementia. He's not allowed to, nor is he trained to. However, he has to refer you to a memory clinic. Now, I have so many patients that this has happened to. It takes so long.
0: Up to a year, 2 years.
1: Oh, come on now? And so I've had to refer them to Ibrahim, our great, dear colleague Ibrahim. Now, the downside is, and I've had a patient all the way from Birmingham. It was dreadful. I won't even go through the story, because her house is also in dispute, because she was not able to sign documents because of her memory issues. It got really quite peak. So we had to call in Dr. Ibrahim. Now, the downside is Ibrahim's expensive. I say that straight out with no apologies. He's expensive. And
0: unfortunately, he can't treat.
1: And he can't.
0: I can.
1: That's why I brought it up. So Ibrahim can evaluate, and he did the evaluation, but then he could do assessment, very expensive. And even the assessment is inconclusive, because you need a longer period of time to conclude whether the patient's phase of dementia is here or there. Yeah. It's so sad. So where I'm going with this is that
0: we had three patients, I can tell you, with early dementia. And patient with Parkinsonian features, shaking. With my friend, who's using the TMS machine, he's doing brain mapping.
1: Oh, that one from
0: for autistic
1: that expert.
0: Children, but he also treats adults, and he does the brain mapping. And the brain mapping, it shows which areas are less active, which areas are overactive.
1: Right.
0: And they are linked. So he does treatment with TMS, transcranial magnetic stimulation. He sent me the patients for weekly, so okay, we did it twice a week actually, for this IV Myers cocktail, plus there are other vitamins we can do which stimulates the brain, and I can tell you what those are. I had two or three patients, and those patients we did it for 2 to 3 months. 2 to 3 months we treated,
1: and
0: they have improved. Their memory has improved, their shaking has stopped. And it is amazing. I mean, we can get the diagnosis. And what's the treatment? Yeah, there's a medication which delays dementia. That's all.
1: And it continues to progress.
0: Unfortunately. But I haven't seen medication which improve the condition. That's the problem. And with this treatment, we manage these patients to improve. Their memory improved. And their symptoms reduced. It is available, but it is expensive, unfortunately.
1: But it's more expensive, doctor, the patient, rather when the loved ones start to lose their mothers and fathers and the money they have to spend to and just monitor and care, they take their houses away.
0: Yeah.
1: They lose their homes. Mm-hmm. So the reason I brought this up is because the pastor that I'm sending you tomorrow, and I want to speak about this, I want the community to hear. This is a pastor, probably, I'm not even going to mention, it's probably a bishop. But anyway, she is having some issues with memory. And I noticed now for over a year, she's very reluctant to see a GP or anyone like that. So I sent her to get some, as you say, to go get seen by the memory clinic. You just confirmed it could take 1 or 2 years. By that time, her dementia is well on its way. Now, she said to me yesterday, she said, Dr. Mark, I can tell you something is going wrong inside of me. Mm. And I can tell you it's something that's deficient.
0: Mm-hmm.
1: Her very words. I said, you heard me with Dr. Issa? She said, that's the very reason I'm calling you. Because I believe Dr. Issa has the things I'm deficient of. Mm. And once I get them, I will start to feel better inside. Mm. Quote, unquote. I will start to feel better inside me. Something's wrong. Mm. And I think, you know, Dr. Issa, for too often, many conditions, whether we know the names of their diagnosis or not, too many conditions go for many years with medication, or even worse, with no medication, because they can't find the diagnosis. But too many go when the individual only needed a blood test to see the deficiency, and you know a hard core deficiency of D3, magnesium, iron, B12. I'm going to say them again. D3, D3, K2, iron, B complex, especially B12. The person's trying to be vegetarian. It's going to be a problem. They're going to feel all sorts. Even their heart, they may get palpitation. And all it was magnesium deficiency, iron deficiency, B12 deficiency, and they'll get palpitation. So I'm pushing this to say,
0: not only that, it's also sometimes one has to look at their whole lifestyle, what they're eating.
1: Exercise.
0: Sometimes people believe, I eat fruit and it's going to make better. They eat every day 3-4 bananas. They can get too much potassium. That can cause problems.
1: Overly as well.
0: And it will cause havoc with the other medication. That's the reason why it's important to have a functional medicine doctor like myself. Look at the whole person. Take their time. Investigate what they're eating, what they're doing, what their lifestyle is, and do a proper blood test looking at all the vitamins and minerals. And then giving a trial of treatment with IV vitamins and amino acids, so I could do. Unfortunately, it isn't cheap, but it is possible. You need the time, you need the dedication, you need the energy to do it, and it's possible.
1: So I'm going to ask you that trick question again. You know the answer, but I like to ask it anyway. What's the most important vitamin, Dr. Issa?
0: We need to take the one we're the most deficient of, and that's the only way to find out is to test it.
1: Did you hear the answer? The most important vitamin is the one that you're deficient of. You need to take the blood to find out what mineral or vitamin you're deficient of, and lo and behold, that is the most important one for you.
0: Yeah, I checked individually. The minerals. Oh my God, so many people are deficient. Magnesium.
1: Tell me. Tell us.
0: Manganese, chromium.
1: What does it do?
0: Selenium.
1: And when we don't have it?
0: Magnesium. I like told the other day on the presentation, it's on at least 300 metabolic
1: functions.
0: Reactions in our body, biochemistry, by reaction.
1: If we don't have
0: necessary.
1: It.
0: Yeah, if you don't have it, it
1: goes. Give us some ideas.
0: It accumulates.
1: Give us some ideas. Insomnia, I know that one.
0: Insomnia, migraines.
1: Mental health.
0: Migraines.
1: Yeah.
0: Yeah. It can cause muscle pains.
1: Yes.
0: Reduces your immune system function.
1: Menstrual cramps.
0: Yeah. Can do that as well.
1: Yes.
0: So, is a multitude of things which can, not work because you're deficient.
1: Just magnesium alone.
0: Just magnesium. We're not talking about even selenium or manganese or chromium or potassium, one has to look at it. We look at the obvious ones, but we don't check in the NHS all minerals, unfortunately.
1: Do you do copper?
0: Yeah, copper is
1: also
0: included.
1: You got copper as well?
0: Yeah, copper is included. Now, mineral profile is included.
1: Wow.
0: And all the unusual vitamins are also included.
1: Wow.
0: And there is an even more sophisticated blood test. We can do check for amino acids. That I have to send it all the way to
1: talk
0: France.
1: To us a little bit about aminos. Amino now, acids, listen, so let me do a little, that's 60 seconds foundation.
0: Mm.
1: So amino acids is probably one of the most important elements of body blockers, building blocks in our human existence, and that goes for humans and animals alike. Amino acids from proteins, the DNA, RNA, it's all life. Without protein, there's no life on any planet, in my opinion. Now, tell us, Dr. Issa, if you can, just a skeleton of some of the importance of some of the immunities. There's too many, there's a whole branch chain of them, L-leucine and arginine.
0: Mm.
1: You know, I don't need all that. Just give us some ideas of what happens when people are deficient of some of these aminos, including the ones that men, because I know men listening now, and most men only pay attention when they hear that it's helpful for the penis. It don't get erections, or it give erections.
0: Okay.
1: So give us some indication how these aminos, the importance and the roles that they play.
0: There are 15 amino acids, essential. Of them means 8 of them are essential. Essential means our body can't produce it. The others, our body can manage to produce it from other ingredients. So those 8, we need to definitely have it with food. And if we don't have the amino acids in our food, then we are lacking of them. When we have a lack, then what happens is our metabolism, if one amino acid missing, the body, like you're building your DNA, DNA can't be complete.
1: Just one amino missing.
0: Amino acids.
1: Just one.
0: Yeah. And what happens if that is missing? So products before this amino acid being used, being built up, and the ones before after that are missing. That can, you know, result in accumulation of one unnecessary product and deficiency of other metabolite, other protein, which is necessary for because of this amino acids missing.
1: Right.
0: Yeah. And that can manifest itself in various clinical conditions.
1: That can start many conditions, diseases, right?
0: Yeah,
1: diseases. Is this to say, you know, a chain, when we see the way a chain looks, one hooks the other, but if one chain loop is missing, then the chain suffers
0: You're deficient of that as a result. You know, you can't have this.
1: Right.
0: Fully function,
1: it
0: is not available. So as a result, then you are having various clinical symptoms.
1: And those clinical symptoms are sometimes seen as what we call authentic diseases, when really they're mimicking diseases due to deficiencies.
0: Deficiencies. And rather than identifying those deficiencies, what classical medicine does is, you know, when you get those symptoms, we throw medicines at the symptoms. You know, if you have a migraine, we throw medications to treat the migraine. Painkillers, various unusual topiramate, sodium valproate.
1: Yes.
0: For medication we use for epilepsy, for chronic pain, and they have terrible side effects. Rather than identifying what is really missing, that's what classical medicine is unfortunately doing at the moment. And that's why it's important to look out, to check what is low, what is accumulating too much, what is the reason why we have missing
1: the whole person.
0: Metabolic process, if you look at it. And I have a colleague who does that, and then identify the deficiencies which you are, and then prepare a supplement to give you that, and advise you, you need to take this, and things will start improving.
1: Have you seen patients where, have you seen patients who have had quite severe, so I can just make the picture, it's quite severe symptoms, which could have been treated with pharmaceutical drugs, and would have been overlooked when really it was just a couple of deficiencies. I've seen. Have you seen that?
0: Yes, we've definitely seen. Yeah,
1: I've seen
0: lots of cases for it.
1: Yeah.
0: As soon as we have the right treatment with the missing amino acids
1: or and very quickly
0: vitamin.
1: My God, within days
0: they improve. Yeah,
1: within days,
0: amazing,
1: yeah, amazing.
0: It's possible, and yeah. they have been, you know, having had so many medications, years been mm-hmm. suffering from it. Mm. So it is possible, but mm. one has to obviously investigate and properly come through all
1: the proper amino channels.
0: Acids. And yeah, and proteins are important because our body consists of proteins, mm-hmm. fats, and carbohydrates.
1: Exactly.
0: Those are the three ingredients. This is
1: exactly.
0: what we are eating as well.
1: And what we're made of.
0: Yeah, what we're made of.
1: Yes.
0: And the most important are protein, which is amino acids, and mm-hmm. healthy fats. Yeah, mm-hmm. omega 3, mm-hmm. 6, and we talked about the other day. C15, which has been lately identified. Yeah.
1: Tell us about that one. Yeah. I don't know about that one. That's a new, listen to this. This is a new omega just discovered.
0: It's a one new amino acid which seems to be really.
1: Is this omega? Omega oil?
0: It's not omega. It's called C15. It's
1: right.
0: one of the, they identified as essential fats.
1: Essential
0: acids,
1: fatty acids.
0: Fatty acids.
1: EFA.
0: Yeah.
1: Mm-hmm.
0: Yeah. Mm-hmm. And they have done studies on animals and find if they are deficient. And if it's been given, those animals improve amazingly in various multiple conditions they have. And this is a spin-off from dolphin and a few other animal studies they have
1: just
0: done.
1: This oceanography.
0: Yeah, this changes. Is amino acid, yeah.
1: This one amino.
0: Fatty acid.
1: Changes
0: C15.
1: Everything.
0: It's amazing. It's like omega-3, you know.
1: Wow.
0: You know. This is amazing.
1: C15.
0: C15, yeah.
1: And
0: it's been developed by the Navy in America. They found out this is this missing amino, this fatty acid, and it is really one of, is at least as important as omega-3.
1: Is it available on,
0: yeah.
1: say, Amazon?
0: It is available. I think it's only two companies producing it at the
1: okay.
0: moment. It's patented.
1: Okay.
0: But you can obviously eat foods which are rich in C15.
1: Do we know some? Should
0: yeah. I mean, this is like organic food, grass-fed, you know, animals and sea fish. And it's enriched those products in
1: okay.
0: certain nuts and seeds. But obviously, if you want to take it as a pure, high concentrated form, it's also available on sale.
1: Okay, so
0: yeah.
1: it's in fish. It says here it's also known as pentadecanoic.
0: Yeah, that's a chemical.
1: Pentadecanoic acid.
0: Mm-hmm.
1: And is an odd, as you rightly said, odd chain. Saturated fatty acid found in whole fat dairy products.
0: Yeah.
1: Now we know whole fat dairy is not so healthily promoted these days. More people are going for, you know, almond milk and stuff. The dairy milk's not so pushed these days, but it's from whole fat dairy products. Some fish and some plants.
0: Yeah.
1: While it's present in trace amounts in these foods, you see, as you rightly said, trace, only small amounts, is also an essential fatty acid that the body can synthesize. So it's an odd one and sounds like a tricky one to synthesize, to get the body to take from the foods because it's only in small amounts.
0: Yeah,
1: I reckon we're gonna have to supplement this one.
0: If it's, you know, if it helps you, why not?
1: We'll have to supplement this one.
0: So,
1: mistletoe. You can cocktail mistletoe with vitamin C.
0: Separately, we have to give it, but we can give it one after another.
1: So on the same day, in the same sitting.
0: It can be done in the same day, but one after another, not together.
1: What would be
0: not
1: the benefit of mistletoe and vitamin C? In any case.
0: Yeah, this is what you call stacking.
1: Right.
0: So vitamin
1: what
0: C
1: is
0: on
1: stacking?
0: Its own. Stacking
1: means stacking?
0: Putting one treatment after on top of another one.
1: Right.
0: And it seems to
1: be strengthen
0: beneficial.
1: The
0: yeah.
1: treatment, right?
0: Yeah. Mm-hmm. We know vitamin C on its own helps with cancer.
1: True.
0: We know also mistletoe on its own helps as well
1: there
0: with
1: you
0: cancer.
1: Go. Mm-hmm.
0: And you can
1: so
0: give
1: stack them.
0: Yeah, you stack them.
1: Mm-hmm.
0: Or give it one after another.
1: Mm-hmm.
0: And you get even higher benefits.
1: I'm sure.
0: Which is, yeah, the non plus ultra.
1: I'm sure.
0: And combine it maybe also with a hypothermic treatment.
1: Which one?
0: hypothermic, you know, like on a...
1: That increases temperature?
0: Temperature on certain body parts where the cancer is. You know, you can program it. This is a special bed.
1: Really? I don't
0: have this, but in Germany they have that. And you can also... A few clinics somewhere in the UK have it. One has to research.
1: Okay,
0: that
1: would
0: be even better, and combine it with oxygen, which will be the non plus ultra, like hyperbaric oxygen chamber, or getting an ozone kind of treatment. That's also
1: that
0: an
1: too.
0: Option. Yeah. So those are the treatments.
1: You could have an ozone room.
0: Yeah.
1: And Dr. Ibrahim spoke to me many times. Mm. Hopefully he'll do it in his hospital now. Mm. Of a red, what's it called?
0: Infrared. I don't know
1: for infection.
0: Yeah, I don't know about the benefits for cancer. One has to look at it. I know infrared has certain benefits on certain conditions.
1: Mm-hmm.
0: But for cancer, when we talk about, hyperthermic treatment, hyperbaric oxygen, combined with vitamin C, combined with mistletoe, I think that would be the non plus ultra.
1: Which wow.
0: Would you, yeah.
1: Wow.
0: That would be great.
1: So stacking is important, vitamin C with, say, mistletoe. And mistletoe, good for blood pressure and depression and loads of other things.
0: Mm.
1: And I'm going to keep bringing those things again to the forefront, because I know that because cancer is such a headliner, that the different benefits that mistletoe can offer to us is going to go slowly in the background, because cancer is so much in the foreground. But I'm going to keep reminding us that mistletoe is also good for, you know, high blood pressure and diabetes and all the other things that we're suffering from.
0: Yes,
1: and indeed, if it can boost the immune system, I'm trying to not make it boring here by saying it will treat absolutely every single condition, because the immune system does that. The immune system's fighting for every condition you get, and that's why vitamin C does that. And that's why Dr. Linus Pauling, he made a whole institute out of it, saying that I'm, like you said, like you rightly said, you said, I'm not sure if when I see a patient, if I'm hitting all the infections, all the areas that need help. I'm not sure. You can't be. But if I give vitamin C high, I know I'm doing that. I think that's powerful, very powerful. Absolutely. Thank you for that.
0: You're welcome.
1: I want to promote you now, sir, and the works you're doing. I've worked with you for a colleague of yours for maybe 7 years now. This pandemic's gone for, we've gone 24. Yeah, going on for 7 years. It feels longer. Time's flown. But you've been a GP for around 22 years or more, and you're into research. Listeners can hear that. You're obviously constantly doing this continued professional development and evolving and so forth. Now, that pastor's coming tomorrow, and you're going to give her some minerals and stuff, Ivy, and whatever you think she needs. Now, listen to this. I know that she's probably going to take some time to see the memory clinic, watch where I'm going. But I also know that when you do your thing with the mineral deficiencies you're going to top her up with, I'm going to pay attention to her improvement, her cognizance and mental improvement, because I'm absolutely certain that she's going to improve before the cognition team, memory team gets to her, because it's going to be long. And I'm going to monitor the improvement she makes on your treatment.
0: I will do an assessment as well.
1: Please do.
0: Assessment on
1: her
0: before we start treatment, and then see, repeat it after 3 months and so on. We'll see whether...
1: There are millions of our, forgive me, black people, no apologies, out there suffer with dementia. We know cancer, memory issues causing so many... It's the suffering on the family, the knock-on effect with people's properties and legacies, all of that stuff becomes really an issue. So I'm encouraging, that's why I said I'm promoting you, I'm encouraging listeners to take heed that it's not just mistletoe for cancer that we're doing here. Because people go and say, I'm here, Dr. Mark and Dr. Isa talk about mistletoe for cancer. No, I'm saying that we have a whole range, or more importantly, Dr. Isa has a very broad spectrum range of treatments he can do using IV, where you can solve problems you think, or even your doctor thinks, a dominantly or predominantly a condition, when really, I'm going to use the word, it may not be a condition. It may just be symptoms that's manifest due to a lot of deficiencies. That's all. We're going to call it from here a deficiency disease. It's not a true disease. So I'm encouraging you to reach out. I can't do it. Dr. Issa can do it. He can see you, find out what deficiencies you have using your blood, and then top you up, so to speak. And then I'll be able to monitor that. You know what we thought was dementia? It's actually gone. It was just some magnesium, manganese, zinc, you know, some D3, some K2, and some other stuff. And so I'm encouraging listeners to contact myself directly, or more importantly, to Dr. Issa, because you will have to go to his clinic where you can get those IVs. Or you don't know. If you have issues with a carer taking you or traveling, then talk to me and or Dr. Issa, and we can arrange something. We won't be able to discuss on the air, but we can arrange some alternatives for you. So talk to us about your deficiencies before they become real diseases or irreversible. Right, Dr. Issa, is there anything I'm interested in encouraging listeners to come and get some mistletoe?
0: Yeah,
1: for definitely. For just because their families had cancer, they come here and they're shaking. I've seen them sit at my computer, and while I'm going through the system, they won't even look at the screen. They're shaking. Some of them cry. They're crying. Did you see it? Did you see the cancer? And so for those ones, to help them mentally and physically, it would be best if they did 3 months.
0: Yeah.
1: I'll say some mistletoe
0: they wanted,
1: and get them out of their misery
0: It will be beneficial, and then not only mistletoe, we'll look at the whole lifestyle and, you know, give it the advice on the
1: food,
0: lifestyle
1: diet,
0: issues and diet,
1: exercise,
0: which is tremendously important, as we discussed, you know, and lifestyle changes will help, and to prevent. That's the key to do it. And actively, if they want to do also mistletoe treatment for 3 months, why not? There is no harm.
1: What was the study of mistletoe and metastasis?
0: Metastasis?
1: Yeah.
0: It's cancer. It's a different form of cancer with advanced
1: What
0: stage.
1: Was the study on mistletoe? Was there any specific attention drawn to mistletoe preventing or resisting or slowing down metastasis
0: is a cancer. It's just has developed in other parts of the body, spread, and as the immune system is activated, it attacks it, whichever part the body it is.
1: Okay.
0: It doesn't matter. It will attack the metastasis. It will treat the metastasis as well as the original cancer, the primary cancer where it is.
1: I understand.
0: So therefore, it will.
1: I understand.
0: when in traditional medicine, we also have immunotherapy specific on one cancer, type of cancer, certain cancers being now developed, they take the tumor and they develop antibodies against the tumor and then give it to you back as a immunotherapy specifically for this cancer.
1: I like that, actually.
0: Which is, it's a good idea.
1: But
0: compared to mistletoe, it is just specifically for this cancer.
1: Right.
0: They call this intelligent immune system immunotherapy,
1: okay,
0: which is great, it takes time and it can't be used for all cancers.
1: It's not broad spectrum,
0: where mistletoe can be used for
1: all
0: cancers, which is the good thing, because it activates your general immune system, and whatever cancer it is, which is, you know, gets you out of balance, gets your body out of balance, the immune system identifies it and attacks it and hopefully destroys it. That's the idea, you know, and it can be used at any stage. You will get the benefits, reap the benefit at any stage. Obviously, the sooner the better for you, the earlier, you know, then the cancer is gone earlier before it's grown big and metastasized.
1: Early stages, the better.
0: I have one question left
1: for you, only one. It's a little bit of a tricky question, but you're used to tricky questions. We've been friends for long enough when we raise tricky questions to each other all the time. Now, my tricky question, not so tricky, is if a patient had breast cancer and it had metastasized, spread to the lymph nodes under the armpit, as it does, and it was your opinion that they needed to have the lump in the breast, as you say, debulk, and also the lymph node removed, right?
0: Yeah.
1: You agree with that?
0: I agree.
1: Right, so would you advise, this is the tricky question, would you advise a patient to first do their surgical procedures of lumpectomy, right?
0: Yeah.
1: Lumpectomy, and then also the removal of the
0: lymph node
1: on the same side. Yeah. Would you do that first, and then start your
0: mistletoe straight away, and they can be done alongside alongside surgery. It can be done alongside.
1: I'm really glad you said that.
0: Yeah. The only thing is,
1: is it the
0: you
1: expense
0: don't inject
1: or
0: it, inject it on the wound site, and you don't. Maybe you give a pause if they have an acute infection.
1: So if it, say it was left side, sorry to interject. If it was a left breast cancer, and so the left arm axillae, you would give the injection on the right side.
0: On the right side, on the tummy,
1: Okay.
0: So away from the...
1: But away from the site.
0: Yeah.
1: Okay.
0: And the only other thing which can't be or shouldn't be used mistletoe is if they have like an acute immune disease.
1: Like autoimmune?
0: Autoimmune conditions, yeah. Because what the mistletoe does, it activates your immune system.
1: And so it's contradicting the autoimmune
0: trophy. Yeah, it's already attacking your body that... probably can make it worse.
1: Does that mean someone on hydroxychloroquine, lupus, and stuff like that? Lumpectomy, and then also the removal of the
0: lymph node
1: on the same side. Would you do that first, and then start your mistletoe
0: straight away? And they can be done alongside alongside surgery. Can be done alongside.
1: I'm really glad you said that.
0: Yeah. The only thing is,
1: is it the expense
0: don't inject
1: or
0: it, inject it on the wound site, and you don't. Maybe you give a pause if they have an acute infection.
1: So if it, say it was left side, sorry to interject. If it was a left breast cancer, and so the left arm axillae, you would give the injection on the right side.
0: On the right side, on the tummy,
1: Okay.
0: So away from the...
1: But away from the site.
0: Yeah.
1: Okay.
0: And the only other thing which can't be or shouldn't be used mistletoe is if they have like an acute immune disease.
1: Like autoimmune?
0: Autoimmune conditions, because what the mistletoe does, it activates your immune system.
1: And so it's contradicting the autoimmune trophy.

0: away from the site.
1: Yeah.
0: Okay.
1: And the only other thing which can't be or shouldn't be used mistletoe is if they have like acute immune disease.
0: Like autoimmune?
1: Autoimmune conditions, yeah. Mm-hmm. Because what the mistletoe does, it activates your immune system.
0: And so it's contradicting the autoimmune trait.
1: Already attacking your body, that probably can make it worse.
0: Does that mean someone on hydroxychloroquine, lupus, and stuff like that? Yeah, more recently, rheumatoid arthritis.
1: That's the only, I think, time limit where.
0: Would you then stop their medication and then give them mistletoe? And you'd have to stop it over a period of time.
1: They recommend not to use it at all. On
0: if the patient has been taken.
1: If they have the autoimmune.
0: That's interesting.
1: Because the way it works is activates your immune system.
0: It's opposite. It's contradictory.
1: Yeah, it's already hyperactive. Mm-hmm. Therefore.
0: And they're suppressed.
1: So make it worse. Yeah.
0: Wow. Interesting.
1: Yeah. But debulking has the benefit. You know, you remove the large quantity of the tumor. Mm-hmm. And then the remaining amounts, small amounts, the immune system can even attack it better. Where, you know, if you have a large tumor, the immune system maybe can nibble along on the edges and the
0: but and the cancer and return.
1: Is difficult to reach for the immune system. Yeah. Therefore, debulking, I think, is definitely...
0: I like debulking as well, but I have one final bit, part two of the question. So then... so I've seen both things. Would you suggest... You just mentioned that a patient could take mistletoe before having the surgical procedure, the lumpectomy, and so forth. And I agree. Mm-hmm. I think it's a great idea because, in fact, it will support the surgery and healing, recovery, blah, blah, blah. Right. But then would you then say to someone who was going to take radio, I'm going to slow down, if they were under their team who are offering them, and I have many patients like this, they offered them radio or chemo, they still haven't made up their mind, but they have said to the patient they will not they won't debolt.
1: Surgery,
0: they won't do nothing until they give them the chemo or radio, then they do lumpectomy and debulge and all that. What's your opinion on that?
1: I mean,
0: there's no wrong answer, I just wanted to hear your take.
1: Mistletoe will help in any circumstances, whether they have chemotherapy, radiotherapy. It will even reduce the side effects of the chemotherapy and make it more effective.
0: True.
1: Because what it does, it exposes the cancer cells, and it makes it more permeable, their cell wall, so the chemotherapy can penetrate better. And it protects the normal cells. That's the good thing about mistletoe. So it protects them from the side effects of the chemotherapy.
0: Right.
1: So it has no negative interactions, mistletoe, in all the studies they have performed alongside chemotherapy and radiation. Therefore, it's not contraindicated. On the opposite, it helps chemotherapy and radiation. Therefore, whatever the cancer patients decide, mistletoe will help.
0: Wow.
1: And it respects their wishes. That's the good thing about it. And there is no contraindication apart from autoimmune disease, what I have mentioned.
0: We're going to come back to that in another show. I will bring it up. Yeah. And those of you suffering or patients, individuals suffering with autoimmune diseases, I'll go through some of those autoimmune diseases so they can know.
1: I advise the patients to obviously to get always a second opinion if they are with one opinion not happy, you know.
0: Yeah.
1: If they want to have the surgery but not to have the chemotherapy or radiation, it's always to get a second opinion. You're not bound to go along with the first doctor you see.
0: Right.
1: So, obviously, you're in a vulnerable position. It's difficult, and if somebody with authority tells you this is the way.
0: Yes.
1: Has to be.
0: Yes.
1: Then it's difficult to.
0: It is very. And are you of the opinion that large, bulky tumors should be removed first, or is it that they want to confirm and sign, seal, deliver that the chemo? Because some people, I heard patients say to me, "Oh, I heard the consultant say that patients agree for the chemo." Mm. Well, then they do lumpectomy, and then they opt out after they've taken the lump out. They say, "No, we don't want chemo anymore." Mm. So, are you of the opinion that a large lump should be taken out before chemo or after? Is there a good way to do this?
1: I mean, I'm not.

0: surgeon, so I don't know.
1: It varies on patient to cancer, the stage, you know. You can't say general recommendations for any patients. It varies from patient to patient.
0: Let's use common sense. Yeah. If something's inside the human body,
1: This is the art of treating cancer.
0: But I don't trust oncology. Nor does other people.
1: That's why I'm saying, if you don't trust the first person, it's always to get
0: second opinion.
1: So you know, it is the best form of treatment, and this is the. Is there any? Different option of treatment to explore, you know, if some oncologists say, you know, chemotherapy is before surgery, some say surgery is best before chemotherapy.
0: I think that's common sense. If there's a criminal in the house, first thing for me to feel secure to go back in that house is you get the criminal out. And if the criminal is not in my bloodstream, not yet, it's in the lump. For me, you take that out, I immediately... Okay, is it taken out? Yes, sir, it's taken out. We're going to chemo you now. Fine. We want to kill whatever cells that lump has left or done some damage and do the whole, what you call, spring clean of your body. And it may kill some healthy cells. Fine. But take the criminal out first for me is my own personal opinion about
1: that's
0: that.
1: That's what I'm saying. If you get various opinions and then you decide... This is your body. You decide what you think, what is the best. That's why you have. It's an informed choice of treatment, like for any other condition. You get as much as information as possible for your condition, and get as much as information about modalities of treatments.
0: Yeah.
1: And then you decide what you want to go for. Don't get pressurized. Don't get accused or.
0: It's your body.
1: I can fully understand and respect somebody who refuses treatment. I can fully understand somebody who is willing to try all the treatments regardless whatever the consequences and side effects are. So it's an individual choice, an individual personal matter, which I respect, and I'm happy to go along. And mistletoe doesn't, you know, have a non-negative effect whatever the patient decides.
0: I feel that's amazing.
1: That's the good thing about it.
0: I feel that's amazing. Yeah? That's a good note to end on. That's amazing. Yeah.
1: And that's why it's accepted in Germany in oncology treatment through classical medical treatment with surgery, chemotherapy, radiation, to have also mistletoe alongside the treatment.
0: It must be good that they haven't taken it out. I mean, they don't like any treatment. No, they wouldn't.
1: And German doctors are... not stupid. And
0: they're quite rigid.
1: They looked at it and
0: they're quite
1: seen there's enough scientific evidence as similar to chemotherapy drugs we have, and there's prospective randomized controls. It's shown it has superior, quite good benefits, and maybe, you know, a lot in one patient and the condition maybe less in the other patient, but throughout the range, all the meta-analysis show it has positive benefits. And it's a no-brainer.
0: I think it's a no-brainer because of the boosting of the immune system that gives it away from me. But we're going to keep coming back here. We did some work today with some cancer patients, and this is for me Cancer Friday. This is Friday Clinic. I've made it the Cancer Clinic Friday. So anyone listen, if you've got friends, family, loved ones, let them know. Spread the word. We're going to keep doing this. We're going to keep the theme of Cancer Friday and cancer treatment with mistletoe going. I can't see why we're going to change this, because chemo and radiotherapy has treated millions and millions of people, and they will continue to treat millions and millions of people. And we're here giving people the option the alternative to do something else.
1: Yeah, you don't have to suffer, your family doesn't have to suffer if this option is available. You know,
0: that's it.
1: Alongside. That's
0: and by the way, if you're German, if you've got a German passport,
1: you don't get treatment automatically in Germany.
0: But you can go there and get it for free.
1: You have to go and work there. You have to pay into the system.
0: Oh, okay. Guys, if you've got a German passport, go back to Germany. Start doing some work before the cancer takes over and get it for free. That's what I'm saying. Something like that. Listen, we're here. Thank you so much, Dr. Issa. We're got okay. another good day today.
1: Thanks for having me.
0: And
1: again.
0: You're welcome, sir. The patients are pretty happy with you. The feedback so far has been absolutely breathtaking, because patients feel that they feel more secure, that there's something else that can help them other than chemo. And also we had the graduation over the weekend, and you attended, you did
1: yes,
0: the presentation great. For us, and it was a great, major success. I want to say thank you to Professor Satish and Professor Taylor out there in Namibia. Thanks to Wadada, our saxophonist. Thank you to Maxine, who was assisting with all the departments. She had her hands in all the departments, doing bits wherever she could to make the thing go smoothly. I want to say thanks to my Sheesh and Woodford Road for accommodating us. And thanks for all the students for turning up, and their families and friends. And Kishana, my daughter, Dr. Kishana, for helping us with the Viva Voce, which is another word for the exams, spoken vocal, spoken exams. We had to do that for the masters, and Dr. Kishana is here at the moment. She's flown over from Bulgaria. She's left her duties to be with us, and she was with us at the graduation. So I want to say thank you, a special thank you to my daughter for accommodating and assisting us. And she will continue to do that. Lots of love to you, Kishana. Thank you so much. And it was great to see Lilith, one of my mothers. And she will be joining us for the homeopathic course. And I'll end on this note. So the course will start on the 20th. It's be Sunday, the 20th of July. Okay? And it will be two Sundays to complete the course. The 20th, and then the other one I think will be on the 27th, 1 week later. And then the other course will run in August. I won't mention the date now, I think it's the 17th. But in any case, let's take the cohort of students for the 20th, Sunday, 20th of July, to join us here in Southgate for the homeopathic course with myself and Professor Satish. Now, the graduation was a great success, and we're so proud of the graduates. And only to say that we're going to do this all over again. We've got more support, we've got more accommodating, we've got more everything. And so all we need is you, the listeners, to join us and start studying this great art known as homeopathy. 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
1: The mobile.
0: I'm going to give the mobile number, so get your pens ready. And I've worked your name out, actually. You got a Jamaican name, you know. Your surname, I'm going to prove it. And there's Jamaicans listening.
1: All right.
0: I was at home, and I was thinking, when we worked at Medipark, yeah, I tried to pronounce your name when we did radio before, and I kept saying Oizumbun, Oizumbun, and you said it fast, Oizumbun. And I, why couldn't I do it? And I was at home, and I heard it. You have a Jamaican name, or there are Jamaicans all the way around, okay, that have German names. It's Osborne.
1: Osborne, yeah.
0: Yes.
1: Yeah, yeah.
0: In Jamaica, you're Osborne.
1: Yeah,
0: you're Osborne. You're my cousin, man.
1: Yeah.
0: You're my cousin.
1: Okay.
0: So here we go.
1: Yeah,
0: so it's Dr. Issa Osborne. In German, it sounds Osborne, right? But I worked it out. I heard it. I was sitting down thinking, hang on a minute. Osborne, Osborne. That's Osborne. It's just a German way of saying
1: Turkish,
0: it.
1: Turkish.
0: Is it Turkish?
1: Turkish. Osborne. Burun means nose.
0: Does it really?
1: Osborne means, you know, Eastborne or...
0: Eastborne nose.
1: East nose, yeah.
0: Some Eastern similar type of nose.
1: Osborne, similar.
0: I told you, man.
1: Yeah.
0: You got some black in your family. I told you, speak to mommy. She's going to tell you that your uncle or somebody, man, they broke out and they got a black woman
1: Turkey,
0: somewhere.
1: Turkey is in the crossroads. Africa.
0: North Africa.
1: Asia. and Europe.
0: Something happens. That tan of yours, because that tan doesn't go. I work with you for years.
1: Okay.
0: Even in winter, that tan don't go, man.
1: No, I am dark.
0: You're dark. There, he said it. So, okay, so we got Dr. East on board in our community, and he's one of us, right? So do call him. I'm going to give you the number. It's 0777-89-35565. Slow motion, that's 0777, right? That's 0777-89-35565. If you didn't get it because you're driving, or you wrote it down wrong and you're not sure why you didn't get it right, then text me and then I'll text it to you, right? So no excuse. You reach out to Dr. Issa. He will know you heard us on the radio. No big intro. He's one of us. Just say, listen, I heard you and Dr. Mark, Rasta Mark, and your brethren, and I want to come see you to find out what are my deficiencies and get some of that cocktail stuff you gave Dr. Mark, because I heard him say that he said it's certainly improves male erections. And since I said that, so many men have reached out and said, Dr. Mark, energy, what do you call it?
1: Again, general energy levels goes up.
0: There you go. That's the decent way to say it. It's general energy. It gets your general energy levels going. But in my community, I would say, yo, it get the manhood energy levels going. So on a long out the thing, talk to Dr. Issa, it
1: also
0: does work.
1: Women, the energy goes up too.
0: Oh. There we go. Did you hear that? What about the women? Well, you're just talking about your men. What the women?
1: Yeah.
0: Your energy go up as well. So tell your husbands you should both go get this, you know, IV done. I done it. It feels pretty good. And I done something else today, but I won't report back until next week, right? And it may well be confidential. But I'm getting some treatment from Dr. Issa, and I'm waiting to give you guys feedback. So stay tuned for next Friday's show, and tune up or join up for the course on the July course, which is the 20th, Sunday the 20th. And I'm going to have Dr. Issa on board. You know, we'll be inviting him to do some of the lecturing with me and stuff like that. We'll be putting your money aside.
1: I was amazed your
0: graduation
1: students, they were really so eager to learn, and they were like a, you know, like a sponge soaking up all the information. They keep asking more and more afterwards. It was really, I could see, even their mature students, but they were really, really keen to learn.
0: That's because I terrorized them for a whole year. Right. Now, they're great students, and they'll be coming back to do stuff. We've got labs and we're making stuff and PhDs. But thank you for being on board. Thank you for being you. You've stepped outside of the square that most doctors and people stay in, and you think outside that square box, so you're out the box. And so we're really glad to have you. We embrace you in our community, and we intend to keep you because there's not that many of you or myself. So give thanks and thank God for both of us and Maxine, our great assistant.
1: Thanks, Maxine.
0: Dr. Maxine, thank you so much. She's got a master's and she got a one. They call it a first, isn't it? Distinction. She got a first. And so, well done, Maxine. Well done to all the students, Brother Leonard Lewis and Jay, and give me some of the names, and Joy, and Kimani, and Bev, and Pat, and who else is there? I said Leonard Lewis, you know, and Juliet, and Brother, of course, not last but not least, is Brother Albert, my beloved Brother Albert, the maker of my miracle tonics. He's now a master's degree student, Dr. Albert. Right, that leaves me nothing else to say but thank you to the audience, to listeners, and Jemmy, and the whole conscious family for joining me or giving us this platform. Thank you so much. I'm going to end with we're not going to end yet. That was actually a pre-recording, and I don't think even little Andy Jemmy, I don't think he even worked that one out, but that was a pre-recording. This is me, Dr. Mark Walcott, live. Conscious Health is Your Wealth show, and I've got Dr. Issa with me. I've also got Tarun Haridas from Portugal, and we're not ending the show. We're going to go on for another hour, maybe, God willing. I think all's well with Jemmy. What I wanted to say to carry on from what I just mentioned about the students is that they're graduated now, and the next course will run actually day after tomorrow. So this is your last chance to come on board the homeopathic two-day course. And we may have another one in August, but I must say that will be it until next year this time, because even then we may not, because the master's degree begin in September and it will go from September to September, so there won't be spaces for doing any more short courses. But listen to this, and then I'm going to bring Tarun Haridas. Those of you who don't know Tarun, Tarun's one of our wellness gurus, and runs a retreat in Portugal and does all the pranayama and all the talks, and actually he does courses as well, and he's done Ayurveda, he's done pranayama, he's done Gita, he's done Vedic Eastern philosophy and all sorts, he's done CBD retreats, all sorts. You're going to hear from Tarun because he's here in the UK, and his next event is a event called Nexus Essentia, which is done at the Olympic Park in Stratford. I'll leave that for Tarun to tell you all the details about that. But we had surgery today. We had some cancer patients and other patients today, and Dr. Issa is free, but I still have a patient to see now. So I'm going to let Tarun come in as soon as I play you this. Listen to this. This is for the last, very last call for those who want to do the course. Listen to this. Let's turn this up so you can hear it. Listen to this.
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0: There you have it. I'll do my best to play that before the end of the show, but basically it's your last call for, it's my last call for Sunday. The course starts on Sunday at 10 o'clock. If you want more information about that, you did catch all that, just look at www.lsmm, that's the London School of Media and Management, and it will be on the front page. Just follow the prompts and register. Right, I've got to go see this patient, but Tarun Haridas is here, and I want him to tell us about this event he's doing at the Olympic Park on Sunday with sound bowl healings, Tibetan sound bowl healings, and he's a producer, and I've seen him use them. I've gone to Portugal and seen him demonstrate, I've had treatment with them. And what's interesting is he's a musician, he's a maestro. I've worked with him in the music industry for many years. He's worked with loads and loads of celebrities. And so as a producer, you could imagine he's a master of sound. So for using sound for healing, you have to see it for yourself to see the, he's like conducting the Tibetan healing bowls. Right, I'm going to let him tell you what he's been up to out there in sunny Portugal. And without further ado, Tarun, namaste. Just you grab this microphone, take that headphones, and then you can also question.

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Gone. Magnificent.

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3: Hi, my name is Giovanni Model, along with my sister Amoya Model and Donna Model. And we would like to say,
4: it starts with you. 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Go!

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1: Academy Events with BJ Production and Punch Records presents the Height of Fire Tour, featuring the return of the Fireman, King Shango, the Prophet, K-Pulton, and the Messenger, Luciano. Book now for Sunday, 20th of September at the O2 Academy, Brixton. The Prophet and the Messenger, two reggae giants on one stage for one unmissable epic night. You are strongly advised to book your tickets now.

0: Hi, my name is Giovanni Model, along with my sister Amoya Model and Dana Model. And we would like to say,
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1: Rastafari. Greetings, one and all. This is Lloyd Brown, and you are in tune to none other than Isaac Natural. Isaac Natural have the music to edify, entertain, uplift, and inspire I and I with good music. Remember me tell you, Lloyd Brown says so. Isaac Natural, kick it with.

Yeah, man, I feel it for you, man. You don't know, man. 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Hear that?

0: 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Conscious Rain. Roots, whole roots, nothing but the roots. 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
3: 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Isaac

0: over. I miss the roots and the whole roots and nothing but the roots, you know. I miss a conscious FM. This is us for the June Alive, the living color coming at you. Boom.
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1: When you listen to Isaac Natural, you get the roots. The whole roots and nothing but the roots. Nothing but the roots. Nothing but the roots. Nothing but the roots. Nothing but the roots.

Greetings, one and all. This is Lloyd Brown, and you are in tune to none other than Isaac Natural. Isaac Natural have the music to edify, edutain, uplift, and inspire I and I with good music. Remember me tell you, Lloyd Brown says so. Isaac Natural, kick it way.

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He that dwells in the secret place of the Most High shall abide under the shadow of the Almighty. I will say of the Lord, He is refuge and my fortress, my God. In Him will I trust. Surely He shall deliver thee from the snare of the fowler and from the noisome pestilence. He shall cover thee with His feathers, and under His wings shalt thou trust. Truth shall be thy shield and buckler. Thou shalt not be afraid of the terror by night, nor for the arrow that flieth by day, nor the pestilence that walketh in darkness, nor for the destruction that wasteth at noonday. 1,000 shall fall at thy side, and 10,000 at thy right hand, but it shall not come nigh thee. Only with thine eyes shalt thou behold and see the reward of the wicked, because thou hast made the Lord, which is my refuge, even the Most High, thy habitation. There shall no evil befall thee, neither shall any thy dwelling, for he shall give his angels charge over thee, to keep thee in all thy ways. They shall bear thee up in their hands, lest thou dash thy foot against a stone. Thou shalt tread upon the lion and adder, the young lion and the dragon shalt thou trample under feet. Because he has set his love upon me, therefore I will deliver him. I will set him on high, because he hath known my name. He shall call upon me, and I will answer him. I will be with him in trouble. I will deliver him and honor him. With long life will I satisfy him and show him my salvation.

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0: or ever, hallowed be thy name. 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Give us this day our daily bread, and forgive us our trespasses as we forgive those that trespass against us. 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For thine is your kingdom, upon your glory, forever and ever. 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Amen. 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

0: Is your name Prince
1: Ikula?
2: Yes, I am.
0: Is your name Prince Anaya?
3: Yes, my lord.
0: I want you to raise your right hand and say after me. I do solemnly and sincerely declare.
2: I do solemnly and sincerely declare.
0: That I shall listen to the roots.
2: That I shall listen to the roots.
0: The whole roots.
2: The whole roots.
0: And nothing but the roots.
3: And nothing but the roots.
0: So help me, Ja.
2: So help me, Ja.
3: Rastafari. Isaac, that's true.

0: Greetings. Your host tonight is Isaac, the naturalist from Zion, playing you the roots, the whole roots, and nothing but the roots.
1: I heard bonger, man.
2: And I heard bongoless.
3: And I heard bingy bonny.
1: Salam, Ambassador Huda.

0: The Lord God Jarastafari gave the word.
1: Great. Magnificent.
0: For the company of those that,
1: of
0: publish,
1: those
0: it.
1: That publish it.
0: Jarastafari.
1: And I am.

0: How excellent is thy name, thou hast set thy glory above the heavens.
1: Yeah, this is Luciana Messenger, and you're in tune to the Conscious FM, giving you conscious music miles ahead.
0: Rastafari. How excellent is thy name, thou hast set thy glory above the heavens. For out of the mouths of babes and sucklings are thou adding strength to still enemies and the adventurer. With thy new name, O Jah.

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2: 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One love. Conscious.
3: 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Glory be unto our Father and Mother.
4: Holy Emmanuel, I, Selassie, I, Ja, Arastafari, I. Glory be unto our Father, unto the Son, unto the Holy Ones of creation. As Ja was in the beginning, now and forever shall he be. Ja world without end, Holy Emmanuel, I, Selassie, I. For all this I considered in my heart, even to declare all this, that the righteous and the wise and their works are in the hand of God. No man knoweth either love or hatred by all that is before them. All things come alike to all. There is one event to the righteous and to the wicked. To the

0: and find it to do, do it with thy might. 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I returned and saw under the sun that the race is not to the swift, nor the battle to the strong, neither yet bread to the wise, nor yet riches to men of understanding, nor yet favor to men of skill, but time and chance happen to them all. Holy Emmanuel I, Selassie I, Jah, Rastafari, Queen Amiga I.
1: Greetings from African Head Charge. Greetings, love. Behold how good and how pleasant it is for I and I to sing praises, songs of praises.

0: More greetings, love, love and Isis. 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Giving praises unto the Most High. 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It is good to give thanks. Father. Father.
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Natural Isaac Natural. 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I'm in tune to Isaac Natural. 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Yo, keep it tuned. Keep a listening ears and keep it locked. 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I accept my brother Isaac Natural.

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0: 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Say at the Most High, King Selassie, I Jah, Rastafari. 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

0: It is good that you are here to record this picture of me in my palace garden at Addis Ababa. People who see this throughout the world will realize that even in the 20th century, with faith, courage, and a just cause, David will still beat Goliath.
1: Let's be ab ubu man pat adu adu amla aman. 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O God of Ethiopia, our divine majesty, thy spirit has come into our heart to dwell in the path of righteousness, leads us. 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
5: Yes, I give thanks, Ruth Hightech. Give thanks for the invitation once again. We're here to Isla Braid, Mama Ashaki. I haven't seen her as Priet. Hope to see her soon. I'd like to greet you in the name of His Imperial Majesty, Emperor Haile Selassie I Jah, Rastafari, singing praises unto Empress Menin I. Giving thanks for life, giving thanks for the ability to give thanks for life. So as I move forward, I would like to greet each and everyone in the house. Give thanks for taking time to come out this night to Isla Braid. As we go along, we'll be sending out blessings to our long beloved lost brother. Well, not lost, but definitely missed, Peter Tosh. So as we go, I'd like to say this to each and everyone in the house. Blessed love.
6: 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Salam wa dada, saying welcome forward. Yeah, yeah.

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for Ivo and Ivo and Ivo. Giving thanks to each and everyone in the house. I'm going to hand you over to the man called Isaac Natural. 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

0: All those with breath in the place, heal Jah. All those with breath in the place, heal Jah. All those with breath in the place, heal Jah. We heal him, we heal him, we heal Empress Menem. We heal Empress Menem, I heal Selassie, I Jah. Heal Prophet Marcus Messiah Gavi, heal Selassie, I Jah. Holy Emmanuel, I Selassie, I Jah. We send tribute to a man who really don't mess about when him talk, you know. We are send tribute to the man called Peter Tosh. But before that, I like to heal up original Empress in the place from Conscious Radio. Please, family, bless the woman of the house, Mama Ashaki. Bless her in the name of Empress Minimai. Heal the eyes, Selassie, I Jah. We ever do give thanks for the gathering. We ever do give thanks for the giving of thanks for the thanks that we are given, Sister Joseph from Conscious Radio. We ever do give thanks for the children, them. I want to cock ears now. Because what I'm going to do is going to cut and clear the earwaves of negativeness, because we have the bingy man them there. But we have some word sound from Peter Tosh. Peter, say something now.
1: Peter, what's a bomber clot? What were you saying?
2: Bomber clot. Bomber clot is one of Jamaica's password, one of the most highest potential of culture that relieve the spells of evil.
1: Why? How?
2: Well, it's so scientifical. I've been investigating this word so long to find out what these words mean and what they are for. Because in the beginning was the word, and the word was with Jah, and the word was Jah. The same is in this time, because so it was in the beginning, so shall it be in these days.
1: Okay.
2: Well, I was born and raised and grown up in colonialism and exploitation. And hear that, and I heard that bomber clot, ras clot, blood clot, and every kind of clot you can think of is bad word and indecent language.
1: Yeah.
2: And I born come hear it in Jamaica, so why is it indecent? So I went on an investigation, and once upon a time, I found myself in some circumstances held down by some spiritual vampires that my mouth couldn't move, my tongue couldn't shake, my hand couldn't move, and the only thing could make me move is say, move your bumble clot and free.
1: Alright.
2: Yes, sir. And from that day on, I never stopped say bumble clot. Yes, sir.
0: Hear me, man.